50 years ago this fall, the members of the band, Levon Helm, Robbie Robertson, Richard Manuel, Rick Danko, and Garth Hudson, were worn out after years on the road. Ready to hang it up, they planned a big blowout bash on Thanksgiving Day, and the show was filmed by none other than Martin Scorsese. We'll be screening The Last Waltz at the Alamo Drafthouse Park North on August 4th. Reserve your space at tprcinema.org. Cinema Tuesdays is made possible by America's Diamond, Stevens Lighting, Wild Birds Unlimited Nature Shop, Pasha Mediterranean Grill, and the Law Office of Frank Sandoval. 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

0: I'm Jerry Clayton, and here's what's featured right now on TPR.org. Delta 8 and similar THC products can now bring felony charges in Texas. Texas officials have ordered a contractor on a Big Bend area border wall to halt land clearing. And rescued beluga whales are settling into their new home at SeaWorld. You can find all this and so much more at TPR.org, along with translations in Spanish.
1: 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It's 8 o'clock.

0: Today on Fronteras, the border beats through the heart of writer Rudy Ruiz's stories. Ruiz says his love of storytelling came from his late grandmother, who lived in the Mexican border city of Matamoros.
1: And she had just great stories going all the way back. She was born in 1900, so she had great stories going all the way back to her days as a teenager during the Mexican Revolution. Just amazing stories that always inspired me. And growing up, I was a creative writer. I was a musician. And then I had this other side of my brain, the very pragmatic, strategic side that was interested in things like government and political science and, you know, entrepreneurism and things like that. So it was always a balancing act.
0: Ruiz explores that balance in his short stories and novels. Hear our conversation next on Fronteras after this break.
2: Live from NPR News in Washington, I'm Janine Herbst. President Trump says he's paused threatened attacks on Iran because Middle Eastern countries asked him to call it off. He says the U.S. was set to go and that it would have been a massive attack. Trump also says Middle Eastern allies agreed to the perimeters of a deal.
3: There's a deal on Hormuz, and then there will be a deal on the nuclear, or you might call it the denuclearization of Iran. I call it the denuclearization.
2: Iran, Ariana Tabatia is with the Chicago Council on Global Affairs and also served in the State and Defense Department during the Biden administration. She says the pattern of threatening attacks and then halting them is familiar.
4: There is the cycle that we have entered into for months now, where we're seeing periods of escalation and escalatory rhetoric followed by, hey, we're very close to a deal. We're going to get there, and essentially walking back the threats. So, you know, I think President Trump had overestimated how much he could achieve militarily. And I think Iran might now be overestimating what it can achieve diplomatically based on this cycle that we're in.
2: Speaking there to NPR's Weekend Edition. Thousands of people are still displaced in Spokane, Washington, after a tense day of wildfires. Doug Nedvornik from Spokane Public Radio has more.
5: Three major wildfires continue burning in and around Spokane, charring several thousand acres. Evacuations remain in place for all the areas affected. 20 to 30 mile an hour winds spread the fires quickly yesterday. Local authorities say several hundred structures burned. Spokane Police Chief Kevin Hall says he knows people are eager to go back and check on their homes, but he's urging patience.
6: We understand there's consternation about your property, about your pets, that you may need medication, but we cannot allow you back into the area when it's unsafe to do so.
5: The winds are abating a bit, but conditions remain challenging for firefighters. For NPR News, I'm Doug Nadvornik in Spokane.
2: Three people are dead, nearly two dozen injured after a bomb detonated outside a restaurant in central Moscow. NPR's Charles Maines reports Russian authorities are labeling it a terrorist attack.
7: The explosion happened outside an upscale Italian restaurant in Kudrinsky Square, one of the so-called Seven Sisters of Stalin-era skyscrapers ringing central Moscow. Russia's anti-terrorism committee said an unidentified woman tried to enter the restaurant's terrace carrying a box. She was stopped by a security guard when the bomb exploded, killing them both as well as a restaurant patron. Russian media reports several high-ranking military officials were at the restaurant at the time of the explosion for a private dinner on the terrace. Security at the restaurant was heavy. Russia has stepped up protection of its top brass amid a spate of assassinations and attempted killings that it blames on Ukraine. Charles Maines, NPR News.
2: U.S. futures contracts are trading higher at this hour. Dow futures are up about 239 points. You're listening to NPR News. The federal government has released a new plan for managing the Colorado River. Alex Hager of member station KJZZ reports it sets a 10-year framework for sharing the shrinking water supply.
8: After long failed negotiations, the new plan would force policymakers back to the table every 2 years to adjust the rules. Some water experts say that could make it hard to create long-lasting changes that are needed in response to drought and climate change. Elizabeth Cobley researches the river at the University of Nevada, Reno.
9: I'm not very confident that there's a lot in here that would get us beyond the sort of challenges we've seen over the last couple of years and this pattern of managing crisis to crisis that the basin has really been in lately.
8: Cobley says the 10-year plan adds some predictability to river management, and negotiators could use it as an opportunity to find new agreement. For NPR News, I'm Alex Hager in Phoenix.
2: Five primaries will be held Tuesday, including Michigan, Missouri, Kansas, Virginia, and Washington State. Tennessee holds its primary on Thursday. At the weekend box office, Spider-Man Brand New Day made box office history in its debut weekend, becoming the second biggest North American opening ever, with an estimated $355 million in ticket sales. The film also made $572 million internationally, adding up to a $927 million worldwide debut. The film attracted a mostly young male audience. In second place, The Odyssey, with $51 million. I'm Janine Herbst, and you're listening to NPR News from Washington.
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0: Welcome to Fronteras, a program that explores issues at the border and beyond through the lens of arts, culture, and history. I'm Norma Martinez with Texas Public Radio in San Antonio. South Texas native Rudy Ruiz paints the border with words in stories that span generations and genres. His 2014 debut short story collection, Seven for the Revolution, is seeped in magical realism. Some of the stories in the collection fed into his subsequent novels. The Resurrection of Fulgencio Ramirez finds the title character waiting decades to see if he can break a curse that keeps him from true love. The origins of that curse are touched upon in the follow-up novel, Valley of Shadows, a dark murder mystery set in the complicated period after the Rio Grande officially becomes the U.S.-Mexico border. Ruiz has a background in government and international relations and public policy, a career track one wouldn't think would feed into his style of storytelling. But Ruiz finds that his generations-long ties to the border made him a natural storyteller, as he writes about characters who, like him, have had to figure out how to balance their border identities as being from neither here nor there.
1: I have, you know, like all writers, tried to spread my wings and explore other topics, other places, other themes, setting stories in different parts of the country and the world. But I always find myself coming back to the border, you know, kind of like it's my home culturally, spiritually, historically. And you know how they always say the classic axiom of, you know, write about what you know. I always feel most in my voice and comfortable writing about the border, because I guess since it was where I was born and raised and my family lived there and has lived there and continues to live there, you know, for generations and generations, it's just in my DNA.
12: What I think is really interesting is, you know, I read your bio and you don't have an MFA. You have a completely different background for somebody who's actually been acknowledged and rewarded for the writing that you've done, for the acclaimed novels that you've written. How is it that you were able to turn sort of that public policy type of background that you have into this passion?
1: I was always a storyteller, and you know, I grew up in a family of storytellers. My father was just a wonderful storyteller. He also was born and raised on the border in Brownsville, Texas, and grew up there in the 1950s, first in his family to go to college. And he had just these great stories of his pursuit of his dreams as the son of immigrants from Mexico. And then my grandmother, who lived to be 101 years old, lived in Matamoros, Mexico, across the border from Brownsville. And I grew up in her household with her and my grandfather, very much in a time when you can cross the border back and forth in like 5 minutes. It was a very almost seamless existence, binational existence. And she had just great stories going all the way back. She was born in 1900. So she had great stories going all the way back to her days as a teenager during the Mexican Revolution. Just amazing stories that always inspired me. And growing up, I was a creative writer. I was a musician. And then I had this other side of my brain, the very pragmatic, strategic side that was interested in things like government and political science and, you know, entrepreneurism and things like that. So it was always a balancing act. And I remember at one point I talked to my, like they had a one of the counselors at the high school that I was going to there in Brownsville. And he did one of those, you know, those Rorschach tests that they do to tell you things about your personality and so forth. And he said, Rudy, you know, you're always going to have this sort of juggling act going on, one side of you, the creative side, the other side, the strategic side. And you're part of your journey of life is going to be trying to find the balance that is right for you. You know, that balance, you know, is something that I think when you live on the border, for me, I've explored that theme a lot in my writing, in the sense like exploring whether, you know, people and characters forged and raised in a place like the border, straddling two cultures, two countries, two languages, is it almost the most natural state for some of us to be in, this state of equilibrium, if you will, always in the middle of different aspects of our lives. And so for me, finding that middle ground was always part of my life's work. I delve into in my most recent novel, The Border Between Us, of the characters and artist, Ramon Lopez, growing up in Brownsville. He has that same sort of struggle as he's growing up and coming of age, this being torn between the practical side of building on your family's sacrifices, you know, trying to build financial success in America versus his artistic and cultural calling as a painter and an artist. And so I tried to kind of capture that dichotomy in that novel. But for me, I never stopped writing. You know, I always took those stories, those inspirations. And when I went off to college and grad school, even though I was pursuing practical degrees due to also partially, I think, being steered that way by family, you know, which is something that I explore in The Border Between Us as well, how families tend to value pursuits they think are very stable and are going to provide a good income versus these very important pursuits like art and culture and music and, you know, things that we really thrive on, but sometimes they're not as steady in terms of providing an income. So I never abandoned any of that. So even though I was studying government, public policy, I was taking literature classes, I was taking creative writing workshops. You know, I was writing for a campus literary publication when I was in college. And then that just remained my dream, even as I became an adult. You know, that was my dream, to write novels, to write short stories. And even as I pursued my professional career in the world of advocacy marketing and policy communications, I never stopped writing and never stopped creating. And I'm glad I didn't, because it's, like you said, it's a great passion of mine.
0: We're talking today with South Texas native and storyteller Rudy Ruiz. When we come back, Ruiz's first novels were larger-than-life stories that blended real life on the frontera with the mystical and spiritual. He took a step away from that in his most recent book.
1: I wanted to write just something that almost felt like a smaller story in a way, about like real people that felt real and that maybe more people could relate to and see themselves in.
0: Our conversation continues next on Fronteras.
11: San Antonio's energy landscape is going through a massive evolution, and we'll be talking about it at the next Luminaries Breakfast this Thursday morning. TPR's president and CEO, Ashley Alvarado, will be in conversation with Frank Almarez, interim president and CEO for CPS Energy, and Dr. Francine Romero, chair of the CPS Energy Board, about balancing growth and the ongoing mission to provide reliable, affordable, and sustainable power. 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

0: Welcome back to Fronteras. I'm Norma Martinez with Texas Public Radio in San Antonio. Rudy Ruiz has explored the worlds of magical realism in his novel The Resurrection of Fulgencio Ramirez and the dark murder mystery Valley of Shadows. His most recent novel, The Border Between Us, steps away from the spirit world to examine what constitutes the American dream to a teen who finds it hard to balance life as an artist with the responsibilities of caring for his impoverished border familia. Ruiz says that novel in particular, The Border Between Us, draws heavily on his own life experience of growing up in Brownsville in the 1980s.
1: I mean, really, it's a semi-autobiographically inspired novel. You know, it's fiction, but I drew a lot from my own experiences growing up on the border. So a lot of the characters are very much inspired by people I grew up around, you know, family, friends, teachers. And I really wanted to write a very authentic, you know, genuine, heartfelt story that explored those struggles of coming of age, of trying to establish your own identity, of growing up in a very tightly knit family, and then, you know, struggling to figure out, okay, I'm part of this family, but I'm also an individual. How do I make that transition without rupturing the family dynamics? How do I figure out my own version of the American dream? And when someone realizes that as a child, his vision of the American dream, I think, is basically just a reflection of his father's vision. And his father's a very hardworking, but not very successful entrepreneur, but he's trying really hard, you know, with all his might and with a lot of chutzpah, doing everything he can, sacrificing everything, as you said, for his family. And then at some point, Ramon does start to develop his own identity, his artistry, as you mentioned. And so he has to figure out, okay, how do I strike my own path? And like you said, it's set in the 80s, and it's a coming of age story. As I was writing it, I was already, let's say in my 40s, and a father myself, and an adult. So there's a little bit of a nostalgic lens, I think, to it, in the sense that I was also trying to compress a little bit more of my learnings, my observations, my kind of retrospective wisdom, and try to really compress it and infuse it into this shorter span of time from childhood to the mid-20s that we follow Ramon. I think a lot happens in Ramon's life during those critical time periods, and I think for all of us, you know, those coming of age moments are pivotal moments in our lives where we take certain key decisions that can set into motion a lot of what the rest of our journey is.
0: When I was reading about Ramon, and you were very descriptive in the kind of drawings that he makes, and it brought to mind the art of Vincent Valdez, San Antonio native, who has created these, you know, large-scale, hyper-realistic works of art. And I'm wondering if his work might have inspired Ramon's output.
1: I'm a very visual person, and I have heard of Vincent Valdez and certainly admire his work. And it's funny that you mention him. You know, you go back to mentioning how the story is set in the 80s, and I date myself a little bit because I guess I'm a little bit older than Vincent Valdez. And I was really drawing inspiration from probably one of Vincent Valdez's influences, Jesse Treviño, also from San Antonio, also with that photorealistic style of painting that felt very evocative of place and time and community. And very Latino, you know, very Mexican-American, very, very Texas border, Southwest. So, yes, I mean, I think you totally, I'm so happy that the descriptions, I guess, in the novel of the art totally came across to you the way I intended them.
0: Another thing that I noticed about this book is that it veers away from the magical realism that's been pretty prominent in all of your other books, though there is, you know, a hint here or there of a little bit of Rudy Ruiz that we all know. But I'm curious as to why you stepped away from it for this particular story and how you plan to maybe revive it, or if you plan to revive it in the future.
1: Well, I don't know. I mean, I have thought of reviving it, but I don't. It started out as one short story. In the first short story, turned out to be chapter 3 of the novel, and maybe chapter 2. It's the story where Ramon starts to sell little packets of chile from El Mercado. That was originally a short story I wrote that came out of my collection of short stories, Seven for the Revolution. My son Lorenzo, who's now an adult and a junior in college, back then he was a little kid. He and his sister used to ask me to tell them that story. It was like a bedtime story. So then they encouraged me to write it. So I wrote the short story. Then I fictionalized some things in the short story because originally the story was a true story from my own childhood.
0: Your entrepreneurial spirit coming out to rear its head, I guess.
1: On the magical realism side, I do agree with you. It was a little bit of a departure. I love magical realism. That was really the inspiration that got me into writing in the first place. And I think for this particular novel, after having written some very larger-than-life kind of very magical stories with these very heroic kind of archetypal protagonists, I wanted to write just something that almost felt like a smaller story in a way about like real people that felt real and that maybe more people could relate to and see themselves in. But at the same time, maybe a deeper story in the sense that there's nothing more meaningful than real life itself. And there's nothing more magical than real life itself.
0: Well, sort of going through your novels up into The Border Between Us, there seems to be, I think if people were to read, for example, your first novel, The Resurrection of Fulgencio Ramirez, and then they were to read Valley of Shadows, the next novel to follow up, there's a thread. There's a curse that connects these two books. I mean, and the first two novels I'm talking about, The Resurrection of Fulgencio Ramirez, to me, that one, it's kind of like a love story that spans decades, unrequited love and stuff like that. And a part of that is because of this curse that we find out to be where it sprang in Valley of Shadows. And now Valley of Shadows, genre-like, I kind of almost place it in a Silence of the Lambs type of murder mystery, but with more of a supernatural twist. But, you know, that's where I kind of feel this thread of connection between at least those first two novels, where if you read Resurrection of Fulgencio Ramirez and then you read Valley of Shadows, you're like, oh, this is where that comes from. And so you see these connections between the two books. So can you talk a little bit about that and why you felt you needed to connect those two books somehow? What of the Fulgencio Ramirez story was still left to be untold that sort of led you into writing Valley of Shadows?
1: Yes, the curse. And the curse in the novels that you mentioned is known as La Maldición de Caja Pinta. And Caja Pinta was actually one of the 13 Spanish land grants that originally were created that formed what is now modern day Matamoros, Mexico, and Brownsville, Texas. But in the novels, they're fictionalized. And, you know, one of the themes that I explore a lot in those novels is machismo and the toxic effects of machismo and how destructive machismo can be to families and individuals, both the people that are, you know, sort of possessed by it or acting it out. And then, of course, the people around them. And the idea was that back at the time that the river became the border, this led to a lot of the men who owned lands along what became the American side of the border. They lost their lands. A lot of the families were dispossessed, displaced. And I think many generations of Mexican and Mexican American men have grown up along the border feeling like something was taken from them. And I felt like the machismo was perhaps in part a reaction to that. I kind of went back and, in my fictional writing and historical fictional writing, I decided that the curse came from, this event that happens when the Rio Grande becomes the border. I won't give it away much more, but there is a female member of the family who originally casts the curse. And so that thread goes through Valley of Shadows, explored in earlier part of history, immediately after when the curse is formed in the 1850s and through the late 1800s. And it also takes the story out west to the border, like in the Big Bend, West Texas region, and in northern Mexico, Chihuahua. And then my next novel, Diablo Creek, which is going to be coming out next year, continues to explore the curse, but from a woman's perspective, with one of the descendants of that same family who has her own mystical powers and abilities and whose life has been shaped by the curse, but not so much herself, but by how her father was affected by the curse. So I wanted to explore the curse from the female perspective.
0: Is there anything else that you wanted to bring up during our conversation? Something I didn't get a chance to talk to you about?
1: I think, as I mentioned, to me, the most important thing is, really to keep sharing these stories about the border that offer, I think, different perspectives and authentic, genuine perspectives on them, and hope as well. Just to hopefully remind our society in any small way that I can that there's more to the border than meets the eye when you're viewing, today's news or listening to today's, political leaders talk about it. I think there's a human and cultural side to the border that whose potential hasn't been fully explored and tapped.

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1: At a place where dreams are realized. I mean, you might remember in the resurrection of Francisco de Amidas, there's actually a little bit of sci-fi that goes into the future and envisions a border where, you know, instead of building walls, there's been a way to build bridges that actually build like international, binational cities where people from both countries are coexisting, and not just from both countries, but from the past and the future, living and the dead.
2: Well, Rudy Ruiz, it's always a pleasure to talk to you. Thank you so much for joining us on Fronteras.
1: Thank you for having me, Norma. Always a pleasure.
3: Rudy Ruiz is the author of the short story collection, Seven for the Revolution, and the award-winning novels, The Resurrection of Fulgencio Ramirez, Valley of Shadows, and The Border Between Us. The novels are also available in Spanish. Ruiz's forthcoming novel returns to the world of magical realism. Diablo Creek is a literary thriller set in a 1970s border town. A gifted Latina exorcist is investigating demonic possessions and the aftermath of historical government-inflicted trauma on border communities. Diablo Creek is out in November 2027 by Blackstone Publishing. Fronteras editors are Dan Katz and Yvette Benavides. The program is produced by Norma Martinez and Marianne Navarro. Charanga Cakewalk composed our theme music. Hear past episodes at tpr.org and on the Fronteras podcast. I'm Norma Martinez with Texas Public Radio in San Antonio. Thanks for listening.

0: We here at TPR are grateful for the support of Broadway Daily Bread on Des Zavala, Pasha Mediterranean Grill, and Easy's Brick Oven and Grill for providing meals to our staff and volunteers during our summer fundraising drive. Thank you.
1: Monday at noon on The Source, Lieutenant Governor Dan Patrick is directing state lawmakers to study ways to further infuse religion into public life and examine ways to educate Texans about their right to practice their religion in all settings. Also, Delta 8 THC is now illegal in Texas. Delta 8 and other synthetic cannabinoids are Schedule 1 controlled substances, making possession a state jail felony. That's on The Source, Monday at noon on Texas Public Radio.

0: 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Today on Texas Matters, Steve Adler was mayor of Austin from 2015 to 2023. He talks about dealing with intense development, the homelessness crisis, and how cities can fight back against challenges to democracy in Texas.
1: Mayors become the defenders of democracy in those situations.
0: This is Texas Matters from Texas Public Radio. I'm David Martin Davies. During the time that Steve Adler was mayor, Austin went through transformational growth and growing pains. Adler writes in his memoir, Hot Seat, Hot City, The Austin Mayor Story, that City Hall is where real government and democracy lives, and when done right, can improve people's lives.
1: You know, the years from 2015 to 2023 were years of pretty extraordinary change in the city and growth in the city. Austin was the fastest growing large metropolitan area for each of those 8 years. So a great number of people arriving in the city of Austin. It was a period of time when Austin standing as a tech center really took hold. There was a period of time when Austin was a thought and policy leader among municipalities as a progressive city in a red state. Austin is a city that embraces

0: change. The tolerance for taking risks is greater in this city than any city I've been in the world. It's also why Willie Nelson came here in the 70s to not only reinvent country music, but who listened to it, and Michael Dell starting a revolution in his dormitory room. And that spirit and culture of risk-taking is something that helps make this a magical place.
1: It does seem like there's this inherent tension between these two forces in Austin. One of them is the keep Austin weird side of things. The other side is make Austin wired tech part of things. Can they both exist? Has the tech and the growth and this outside money coming in, building higher Austin, these skyscrapers now that are all across the city, didn't keep Austin weird? Is that still there?
0: That is still true. I think that keep Austin weird is something that is an element of this city today. I think keep Austin weird relates to that common cultural through line of being willing to take risks. There are a lot of cities where if you try something and you fail, you get punished. You don't have access to the same capital or opportunity or networks. That's not true in this city. This is a city that has lived the old adage about failing quickly and learning and trying again. There are a lot of people that have come here. There are a lot of companies that have come here. And when I was mayor, I got asked a lot why that was so. And I used to say that I thought it was really the music and the breakfast tacos. And I meant that. I think that companies come here because the people that they want to have working for them want to live in Austin, Texas. And that those people want to live here because of the culture. There's no question but that there is increased tech folks moving here. But I think that the tech folks that move here, as opposed to moving to Miami, for example, are moving here because of that Austin culture. People are making choices, and the people that have made the choice to be here become self-reinforcing. So I think that we are both Austin as a weird place and Austin as an increasingly tech place.
1: Austin seems to be really at this friction point between the state government, which is conservative, not conservative, because we no longer have conservatives. So, and I wish we did. But, this red state of Texas, Austin also being as a very progressive town. And we have a lot of tension between the city of Austin and the state government. And we've seen like Texas Governor Greg Abbott at times threatening to take over Austin or the police department. And there's a lot of tension between the two. What kind of experiences did you have just trying to deal with the state government while trying to put Austin on this path to growth, but also maintaining this progressive agenda?
0: You know, there's no question but that Austin is a more progressive place than the state of Texas as a whole. And that leads to conflicts in culture and in policy and program. I think it's really unfortunate when we have those disputes with the state that end up manifesting themselves on X, on Twitter, and social media. I recognize that when you haven't had a statewide Democratic official elected in Texas for 30 years, that when Republican administrations are looking for a boogeyman to be able to organize, to be able to raise money with, you can complain about the federal administration if Obama's president, but if Trump's in the administration, as it happened for 4 years of our term, the only real enemy that the Republicans can have are going to be Democratic cities. And the city that leads that in the state is Austin. So I think a lot of the angst that you see at policy levels is political and partisan in nature, and it's real It's real unfortunate. You know, I used to go to the state to try to make the case to our state leaders that our state needs a diversified portfolio of cities the same way that someone needs a diversified portfolio in their retirement account, that we need cities like Houston and Dallas and San Antonio and Fort Worth, all great cities, but they're all different cities than Austin. They shouldn't be trying to make Austin look like all the other cities in Texas just for economic development purposes in the state generally. If Austin lost its culture and could no longer attract the businesses that we attract, those businesses don't end up going to Houston or Dallas or San Antonio. They go to Nashville or Denver or Seattle or Raleigh. Our state needs that diversified portfolio. Austin responsible for a third of the patents in the state of Texas and half the venture capital invested in the state of Texas is an engine for the state. And we ought to be celebrating the differences because of the success that brings to our state. But that was not the case. And we found ourselves on opposite sides of the state as they preempted the workforce protections, the second chance hiring protections, the policies that we adopted in Austin with respect to Uber and Lyft, plastic bag bans getting preempted by the state. We were battling with the state over COVID. You know, it's interesting to note that the mortality rate in the city of Austin was less than half the mortality rate in the state of Texas generally. If the state had had the same mortality rate that we had in the city of Austin, 25,000-30,000 Texans would not have died. I mean, that's a good thing, and the state should be celebrating that and trying to see what it is that happened here that had that result. But that's not the case, especially in today's world of extreme political partisanship, the political divides that exist, the acrimony, and quite frankly, the leveraging of people at both extremes to use those differences to organize and rally their followers and to raise political funding. It's unfortunate. But throughout this process, Austin continued to be true to who and what it is, and I hope that continues.
1: There's one particular episode during your tenure as mayor that I think kind of captures this tension between the city rule, what happens in Austin, and what the state leaders of Texas are, their vibe. And that's the killing of Garrett Foster and the prosecution and then the pardon of Daniel Perry. So on July 25th, 2020, Foster was participating in a Black Lives Matter demonstration in downtown Austin following the murder of George Floyd. Foster, an Air Force veteran, he was legally carrying an AK-47 style rifle. Perry, who was an active duty Army sergeant, he was working as a rideshare driver. He either drove into or towards the crowd, depending on your perspective. And then as Foster approached Perry's car, Perry fired his handgun 5 times in killing Foster. He was indicted and prosecuted, and he was found guilty by a Travis County jury. Then after he was convicted of murder and sentenced to 25 years in prison, Governor Greg Abbott granted him a pardon and allowed him to go free. So he still is able to carry firearms. It seems to just totally contradicts everything that Abbott says about how we have to respect juries and the process of these trials. And it just seems to be a really dividing point between the rights of protesters and the ability. If it's almost like an open season on killing protesters in Texas. So how did you see all that?
0: I thought the pardon that issued by the governor was just outrageous. And I say that without knowing the facts of what it was that happened, other than, of course, what I read in media and heard described the same way that you just described it. But I do know that there was a jury that was dutifully and lawfully impaneled And they spent a long time hearing all of the evidence. They heard absolutely the best case that the defendant and his attorneys could make, as well as the arguments of the district attorney in Austin, in Travis County. And then they weighed that information and came to a conclusion. I don't think that any of us who did not sit through that trial could express a reasoned opinion as to whether or not he should or should not have been found guilty. At the end of the day, he was found guilty. And it's important that as a community, we respect the determination of juries. That's a big component of our judicial and justice system. So I agree with what you said, and the governor seems to agree with those kinds of things too, until this case happened. And I think it is an example of a political partisan kind of maneuvering that's real unfortunate, because when those things happen, it causes doubt with the institutions in our community, which are so important. I mean, in this country, we are these institutions. And so I think it was just outrageous for the governor to overrule the people that sifted through, spent time analyzing, and rendered judgment. And I think the message that it sent with that was, as you described, it was almost a sense that, you know, so long as you're shooting or killing the right people, then the law is going to look at you differently than if you're shooting or killing the wrong people. And that's not how our system of justice should be operating.
1: You think this was an injustice, what Abbott did?
0: Yes, I do think it was an injustice.
1: During your time, we saw homelessness really explode in Austin when you were mayor. Why do you think that was? What did you learn about the crisis of the unhoused?
0: Well, homelessness is a huge challenge, and it is in many, many cities across the United States. And the single most direct characteristic associated with increased in homelessness is rapidly rising housing prices. And Austin was the poster child for that, as we had so many people moving into the city and not increasing our housing supply to be able to meet that, making housing an ever more scarce commodity, more and more people bidding for the same apartment, the same rent house, or to buy the same home. That correlates to increase in homelessness. It was not an issue, really, when I ran for office in 2014. It was nothing that I was asked to talk about on the campaign trail. But over the course of my term, it began to be a greater issue. I remember being at a homeowners association in Onion Creek, I went into that meeting the neighborhood was really upset about a homeless encampment that was nearby under the overpass at Slaughter Lane. I had never been to a homeowners association meeting where people were that angry and frustrated and scared. It seemed like everyone there had a wife or a daughter that had an unpleasant encounter with somebody that they thought came from that encampment. They thought all the petty crime in their neighborhood was a result of that encampment. And quite frankly, as mayor, I could go to different meetings, and usually I had answers, or at least could go find answers, or could put them in touch with someone on city staff that could assist or help them. But with respect to homelessness, the city really had nothing of the scale to be able to address what was a increasing challenge, as it started with that neighborhood association, but it spread to many other neighborhood associations as our homeless population was beginning to burst at the seams. Our homeless population felt like it exploded because as a council, we decriminalized homelessness. We said that we were no longer going to give somebody a ticket or put them in jail if they didn't have a place to sleep, that believing that was not the right answer to to deal with someone who didn't have a home. The better course of action was actually to be able to help them find a home and to get them the support and services that they need. Policies where you ticket somebody and or put them in jail result in people just moving around like whack-a-mole or hiding. And that's what they had done in Los Angeles and San Francisco and Seattle and Portland. They hid the challenge until the challenge got so great that it could no longer be hidden. It exploded into visibility, and at such a level that at that point there was nothing that the cities could do. The scale of the challenge was so large. So in this city, we said, you know, we can't follow in the same footsteps of these other cities. And best as I could tell, we were 6 to 8 years behind Seattle, but on a direct course to repeat the mistake that they had made and to end up in the same situation that they were in. So we decriminalized it. We became a lot more visible. While it was still at a scale that this city could handle, we finally got everybody on the same page, businesses, business leaders, the business community, the social justice people, the social service support people, to come up with a comprehensive plan. We started putting dollars toward it. Also made some mistakes during that period of time, David, in hindsight. I didn't spend enough attention to the fact that we had shared public spaces in our community that were no longer shared public spaces. They were being taken over. That created and added to the angst that people were feeling. And I should have done, council should have done a better job of really identifying where people could and couldn't go. But the fact that people got up one Monday morning and there were tents all over doesn't mean that lots more homeless people suddenly showed up. It just meant that the half dozen people that were living in the crevices underneath the overpass that no one ever saw came out into the open. I'm happy we dealt directly with that.
1: But the Austin voters reinstated that camping ban in 2021.
0: They did, and I think that was unfortunate that they did that. But quite frankly, I don't think that the council really gave people in the community an alternative. We did not properly identify, like I said, where people could go and not go. I think that election turned into a referendum on whether people liked tents. I don't like tents. We don't want tents. Tents are a bad thing. But we didn't come to the voters with an alternative to be able to deal with homelessness that didn't end up with a loss of shared spaces. So that was a mistake, I think, that we made. The voters rejected the policy that was being implemented without that aspect being taken care of, which I understand. But it became an important priority in our community. When I left office, we had increased by tenfold the number of permanent supportive housing units in the city. That was a step in the right direction. And I think that ultimately, cities that are successful in dealing with homelessness are cities that are getting people actually off the streets and into situations where they have a place to be and getting the services they need, a comprehensive plan that deals with both the emergency situation and the long-term situation. And ultimately, that's what Austin's going to have to do if it's going to overcome this challenge.
1: In your book, you warn that cities need to become the lifeboats of democracy if national institutions fail. So what could a mayor of a city like Austin legally do practically, if a president, just any arbitrary president, I don't know anyone in particular, who would try to interfere with a voting, delaying certification, intimidation of voters with federal agents, or just basically seizing the ballots? What could you do?
0: I think that mayors in cities really become the defenders of democracy in those situations. And I think it's important for city government, local government, to try to protect communities. by going to court and making sure that state election laws are followed, that there's not intimidation. You can see that happening in different places around the country where cities are stepping forward, like in Minneapolis and in Chicago and in some other cities. I think it's important for local leaders to be discussing these issues honestly and directly with the people that live in their communities so that they understand what they're seeing and they understand the risks that are involved. City government is the government that's really closest to the people, and people expect their city governments to perform in ways that I don't think that they expect federal government or even state government to do. People expect city governments to work, and I think that is a strength, and it enables local government to be able to talk to a community and mobilize a community, educate a community, and do all the things they need to do to try to defend the community as best they can, kind of like what we did during COVID.
1: Cities draw their authority, their charter, from the state. The state government basically can nullify anything that a city tries to do, and we've seen Governor Abbott do just that. Just with the stroke of a pen, he doesn't like a rainbow crosswalk, he can just ban it. All sorts of things. He doesn't like mandating that workers get water breaks in the heat, just ban it. So what can a city actually do when the government, the governor, has that much authority over a city?
0: There is a lot of authority the governor has and the state legislature has over cities under our Constitution. Like you said, they can preempt a lot of what cities do, and our legislature has done that a lot to the city of Austin. But that power is not absolute. There are limitations on that power. And cities need to defend their position and the position that they have, and they need to take fullest advantage of the protections that are afforded by federal law that the state government cannot preempt and are there designed to protect cities. You know, I remember when I was in office, the question came up about whether or not our local police should be assisting ICE and acting as almost adjunct immigration agents. And at that time, our police chief said that would be a bad thing for our community and for law enforcement, that it was really important for the people in this community to trust officers in police uniforms. And if those officers were becoming immigration agents, then the very people that needed to trust them would be afraid of them and would hide. A woman being assaulted by a bad person might not go to the police or might not testify if she felt like her involvement with police could result in her being deported or someone in her family or friends being deported. I supported our police chief in that view. And when we were asked by the federal government and our state government to use our local police force to help support the federal immigration agents, we said we weren't going to do that except as required by law. The state did pass a law that made us do some things that our police chief didn't want us to do, but it still left open a lot of things that we did not need to do. And I think cities need to stand by that and not acquiesce and not do more than what the law requires and put themselves in a situation where they're making their police force less trusted in the community and less effective. That's one example.
1: I want to ask you about Austin and San Antonio. The projections are that this area between the two is just growing by leaps and bounds. The two cities could become almost one giant. I call it a combo loco metro. If you know your HEB lingo, you know what that means. But San Antonio and Austin never have seen them work together well. Why do you think that is? What is the lost opportunity? And, you know, we're going to have this tremendous growth in this area. and you've dealt with a lot of growth. You can either have growth that is just like a tumor, or you can have healthy tissue. But you got to plan, you have to anticipate, and you have to invest. So what needs to happen? And why are we in the situation that we're in?
0: I think that all the demographers point to exactly what it is that you described, that the Austin-San Antonio area is going to become the next major metroplex, the next new major metroplex in the country. And I think that it's inevitable and exciting that that's going to happen. My relationship with the mayor in San Antonio, Ron Nurberg, was really strong. And we started working together on lots of different things, dealing with the state, up at the state legislature. We dealt together, the cities dealt together on the issues of COVID and other social issues. Most importantly, we worked a lot on infrastructure and transportation issues and initiating real regular meetings and setting an agenda. And I think that's moving forward. And you see that right now in the work that our local judge, Andy Brown, is doing, working with San Antonio. Mayor Nuremberg now is going to be apparently the next Bexar County judge in San Antonio. And I know the two of them are going to work really well together. So I think that you do see increased cooperation and effort to work together. But I think it's going to take and is taking the increase in economic development activity. You know, you drive I-35 and you can see why it is that these cities are becoming more and more joined. So I think it is happening. And I think it's going to continue to happen at an ever greater pace as we have leaders that are doing more and more. And I think you're seeing that happen.
1: Steve Adler was mayor of Austin from 2015 to 2023. His book is Hot Seat, Hot City, The Austin Mayor's Story. That's it for this edition of Texas Matters. Thanks for listening. I'm David Martin Davies. Check out the Texas Matters podcast. 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
3: Hello, coming up on the newsroom.
4: The suicide attack took place at the police station. The deceased and injured include police officials as well.
3: A deadly attack in Pakistan. What could it mean for tensions in the wider region? Also on the programme at 3 o'clock GMT with me, Nick Miles. President Trump has said new negotiations with Iran will begin on Monday. And later on,
5: he was hanging around where the resorts are, but also at the casino, at the spa. The authority said, we don't know him, but local people tell us we do know him and we know he's connected to the president.
3: We're in Sierra Leone on the trail of one of Europe's most wanted drug dealers. Ariana Grande is one of the world's biggest pop stars, so why is she withdrawing from all public appearances? And the ultra marathon runner Sophie Woods on how she feels after her latest record.
6: Obviously aesthetic. Bit naked. I've definitely got some trainers for the bin. They're disgusting.
3: After this.
7: Live from NPR News, I'm Dale Willman. Officials in Twin Falls, Idaho, have identified the man who killed three people and injured seven others in a mass shooting there Saturday afternoon. He's 24-year-old Chad Williams. Police Chief Matthew Hicks says Williams shot and killed himself after being confronted by two armed people who drove him away from the fast food restaurant where the shootings occurred.
8: We can confirm that there was an off-duty state trooper and a citizen who actively engaged the suspect by returning gunfire towards him. We want to take a moment and commend the actions of the off-duty officer and the citizen and their heroic action to stop this incident.
7: Two of the people injured in the shooting have been treated and released. Over the next 2 weeks, two Democratic primaries in Midwest swing states could help to determine Democrats' chances to control the House in November. And Pierce Marlison has our reports.
9: On Tuesday, Michigan voters will decide between a left-wing candidate, Abdul al-Sayed, and a more moderate candidate, Haley Stevens. They agree on most economic issues, policies to make housing, health care, and education more affordable. But they disagree on abolishing ICE and support for Israel. A new poll shows al-Sayed way ahead of Stevens in the primary, but losing by similar margins to the Republican candidate in the general election. In Wisconsin, left-wing candidate Francesca Hong is polling ahead in the Democratic primary for governor. If she's nominated, she could face Republican Congressman Tom Tiffany, an election denier who voted to overturn the 2020 presidential election. Both races could help answer the question, can left-wing Democrats win general elections in swing states? Mara Liasson, NPR News.
7: Two helicopters involved in battling large wildfires in Greece crashed into each other on Sunday. The country continues to suffer from heat waves, drought, and large-scale conflagrations. Villa Marx has this update.
10: The crash between the two aircraft happened just west of the capital Athens on Sunday, said the local fire service. Greece's Prime Minister, Kyriakos Mitsotakis, warned there'd be difficult days ahead for his country as the extreme weather conditions have sparked fires across the Greek mainland and on several islands too. Firefighters say they're working under very challenging conditions with tens of thousands of hectares currently ablaze. Across Europe, countries including France and Spain have also battled fires of an unprecedented scale in some regions as climate change drives higher than average temperatures over the summer months. For NPR News, I'm Willem Marx.
7: Key senators announced on Sunday a short-term spending bill that they say would keep federal agencies funded past the midterm elections in November. The Senate is now likely to vote on that measure before leaving for its August recess on Friday. The bill generally funds the federal government at current levels until December 11th. The House has passed a similar measure, but it does not include several items that have been sought by the Trump administration. You're listening to NPR News. Following the loss of temporary protected status, Haitian migrants in Springfield, Ohio, are being summoned to meetings with Immigration and Customs Enforcement officers. Those meetings are more than an hour away in Cincinnati. Community members held a vigil outside that facility this morning to show support and solidarity. Tanya Weingartner, member station WVXU, has the details.
11: One foot in front of the other.
12: Supporters came holding signs and singing.
13: Immigrants are welcome here.
12: They also shouted encouragement as displaced Haitians walked the long pathway to the facility's front door. Bethany Rogers of Cincinnati was compelled to participate, saying change can't happen if people stay home.
14: I came to bear witness to the great wrong that's being done to people who came here for a better life and had the rug pulled out from under them. It doesn't make humanitarian sense. It doesn't make economic sense. It's purely for ideology.
12: Haitian immigrants have been emerging from these meetings wearing ankle monitors. For NPR News, I'm Tana Weingartner in Cincinnati.
7: The latest movie in the Spider-Man franchise swung into movie theaters this weekend and left with $355 million in ticket sales. That made it the second biggest American opening weekend ever. Worldwide, it brought in $927 million. Christopher Nolan's Odyssey finished in second, bringing in $51 million. That brings its worldwide total to $911 million. And Toy Story 5 continues to impress with an additional $6.3 million. Worldwide, it's past the $1 billion mark. I'm Dale Willman, NPR News.
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3: Thanks very much. I'm Nick Miles, and you're listening to the newsroom from the BBC World Service. For decades, Islamist groups have plagued parts of northwestern Pakistan, abducting civilians, attacking the authorities, and destroying infrastructure. Well, those groups have coalesced into the Tehrik-e-Taliban. Taliban or Pakistani Taliban. It's that group that says it carried out a suicide bomb attack earlier on Sunday that killed at least 15 people in an area called the Swat Valley, north of the capital, Islamabad. The attack took place as people were gathered to take part in an anti-militant peace rally. Mohammed Umar Khan is a local police officer.
4: There was a protest going on at the center of Kabul. The town police station is located directly opposite from it. There were police lines. The suicide attack took place at the police station. The deceased and injured include police officials as well.
3: Our global affairs reporter, Ambrasan Etirajan, told me more about the Pakistani Taliban.
16: The Tehrik-e-Taliban Pakistan is an alliance of various Islamist militant groups, and they have been operating in northwestern part of Pakistan for a long time. They were driven out. Some of them were said to be inside neighboring Afghanistan. In fact, they share the same ideology as the Afghan Taliban, who are currently in power. And several experts pointed out that the TTP, the Pakistani Taliban, helped the Afghan Taliban during the war against the Western-backed government and before the Taliban seized power in Kabul. And this has also led to tensions between Pakistan and Afghanistan, because Pakistan accuses Kabul, the Taliban administration, of providing safe haven to militants who are carrying out attacks on its security forces and civilian targets, an accusation strongly denied by the Afghan Taliban government.
3: And briefly, this group, their overall ideology is to overthrow the Pakistan government?
16: They want an Islamic governance in areas under their control, and they were imposing strict controls like this when they were partly controlling this area in Swat Valley itself about 15 years ago. But there have been a number of social media messages about increasing attacks, and there have been attacks on security forces, not at the same level as in other parts of Khyber Pakhtunkhwa. And that is why people got worried. That's why they were holding this peace rally. And when the final speaker was speaking, this blast took place in one corner. So it's not very clear they were targeting the police officers or a police station or the peace rally or anti-militant rally. So among those dead were several civilians. And in fact, that is exactly the concern of the local people, because this is a well-known tourist area. The speakers were talking about, you know, we want to give education to our kids, we want to live a normal life and do our business. And they were criticizing the government for not taking enough action.
3: And why is this militant group increasing its attacks right now?
16: They have been attacking for the past year or so on various targets, and the intensity of the attacks have increased. In fact, one of the very interesting things is in the last few months, both sides have been using drones. And this also led to tensions between Islamabad and the Afghan Taliban, and Pakistan carried out several airstrikes and drone attacks on what it said were militant targets inside Afghanistan. The UN said that more than 500 people have been killed so far in these attacks. And again, Afghan Taliban also launched attacks on Pakistani forces because of this rising tensions. And this is the latest in a series of attacks.
3: From what you're saying, these attacks in and around the Swat Valley are making life extremely difficult for ordinary people there, because the attacks aren't necessarily just affecting the military or the police.
16: There are other concerns for the local population. One is, of course, if the attacks are going to increase, that is going to have an impact on business. That's going to have an impact on tourism. That means you are going to have a loss of jobs. And second, you never know which militant group or armed group can abduct you, ask you for extortion and asking you people to come and pay the ransom money. Or if you want to do business, you have to pay some money to the militant groups there. And then they're worried about women's education, women's safety. So if increasing violence, how can you sit peacefully at home to sending your children to school or nearby? So it has got various ramifications. And that is why there was quite a substantial amount of people were in this pro-peace rally asking the government to intervene.
3: That was Ambrasan Etirajan. Now, we're going to go to the Middle East, where after weeks of escalating strikes and counter-strikes involving US and Iranian forces, President Trump has said new negotiations with Iran will begin later on Monday. Speaking on Air Force One, the president also said he'd cancelled planned airstrikes against Iran following requests from regional allies and from Tehran.
17: It would have been a massive attack. We're all set to go, but when the allies ask to call it off, you got to sort of say, well, let's see. And the reason they asked is, I think there's a deal. there's a deal on Hormuz, and then there will be a deal on the nuclear, or you might call it the denuclearization of Iran.
3: Earlier, Iran had said it was close to a deal with Oman on managing that traffic through the Strait of Hormuz. The two countries control each side of the vital waterway. Sivash Ardalan from BBC Persian told us what the Iranians have been saying about those talks.
18: The spokesman of the foreign agency was speaking with reporters on the state TV, and he was saying that discussions are taking place. The spokesman, however, stressed that this is not because of U.S. threats. These talks have been ongoing for 7 or 8 days, and they're just now close to completion on choosing a route for the ships to pass through the Strait of Hormuz. Not a route close to the northern side, closer to Iran, neither to the south, but some middle route. And that's as far as the details that he gave. But there's been intense diplomatic scrambling behind the scenes now ever since these reports came out that the U.S. and Israel intend to attack Iran's infrastructure. So we don't know whether this is related to those threats or whether, as they say, it's just was an ongoing talks and now it's reached almost, as the foreign minister said, its final stages. The memorandum of understanding that they had, which established the ceasefire and it held up for just a few weeks, that was written with sentences and statements that were open to interpretation. Iran was to decide the arrangements for the passing of the ships, but that could have meant anything. Apparently, during that time, the Americans tried to establish a route through Oman, and that freaked the Iranians out, and they started attacking those ships. Now, the U.S. is saying, no, you know, Iranian control doesn't mean that they can, you know, get tolls and they can charge ships for passing through. So whether they can go back to that memorandum of understanding, given that they've gone at each other's throats again, and there's so much distrust, that remains to be seen. But nerves are on edge in Iran. I've heard some people say that, you know, Iranians don't believe Donald Trump anymore when he threatens to destroy their infrastructure. That may be the case for some, but let's not downplay this, because a lot of people, when they hear Donald Trump saying that they would destroy power plants and electricity, these are hospitals, schools, businesses that rely on electricity. And each time this threat is delivered, as much as they may think it may not happen, it puts an enormous psychological stress on the people involved, not to mention the Gulf countries as well.
3: That was Sivash Ardalan. After wildfires devastated parts of France and Spain last week, the focus now is on southeastern parts of Europe. More than 150 firefighters have been battling those blazes in mainland Greece and on some of the outer islands. Strong winds have been making their job difficult and dangerous. In fact, two helicopters collided on Sunday as they were dropping water on the flames. So the crew of one helicopter survived after it made an emergency landing, but the other crew were all killed. The Greek Prime Minister, Kyriakos Mitsotakis, paid tribute to the two who died.
19: I would like to begin by expressing our deep sorrow for the loss of the two firefighters who fell while battling the flames, trying to save their fellow citizens and their property. We still have difficult days ahead of us, and the month of August is traditionally a difficult one. I truly want to ask all our fellow citizens to exercise the utmost caution. Unfortunately, even as we speak today, we have many fires that start due to gross negligence.
3: The words there of the Greek Prime Minister. Well, wildfires are also raging across the state of Washington in the western United States. And there's particular concern about the city of Spokane, where fires have destroyed hundreds of properties and forced thousands of people to leave their homes. The mayor of Spokane, Lisa Brown, has been speaking to the BBC.
20: The level 3 evacuations affected over 60,000 of our residents and involved over 14,000 structures, and that's just in the city. And that's just one fire when there are 3 in our region and I believe 15 or more happening in the state right now. So it's an extreme level of displacement. We need help in order to really meet the magnitude of the displacement and the lack of housing and the need for essential living supplies. What we are most concerned about right now is the weather, the heat, and the wind. And if it changes in a particular direction, we could certainly see the fire move back into inhabited areas and other fires could start. So the most important thing is that people need to remain vigilant and be patient and comply when we ask them to be ready to evacuate or when we say it's time to evacuate.
3: That was Mayor Lisa Brown. You're listening to the newsroom from the BBC World Service. One of Europe's most wanted drugs fugitives, Jos Leidekkers, is living freely and with government protection in West Africa. That is according to the government of the Netherlands, at least. Last year, the Dutch Justice Ministry sent an extradition request to the government of Sierra Leone, who have so far failed to acknowledge his presence in their country or his alleged close links to the country's first family. Leidekkers has been convicted in his absence on multiple charges of cocaine trafficking and crimes of violence. Ed Butler has been to Freetown, the capital of Sierra Leone, to find out more about this Dutch fugitive.
0: May the 1st this year, and the head of the Spanish Coast Guard's anti-drug operation, Lieutenant Colonel Oscar Ramacha, receives a tip-off. A cargo boat is travelling across the Atlantic. It's about to transfer a large shipment of cocaine, he's been told, to smaller speedboats off the southern coast of Spain.
21: Some part is for the Spanish market, but other part is spread through the European countries.
0: Customs officers board the ship.
22: Positivo.
0: What they found was no ordinary haul. Some 30 tons of cocaine packaged in plain view along a corridor running from bow to stern. It was the biggest seaborne seizure of cocaine ever made. 22 crew members from Europe, Africa, and Suriname were arrested. But the suspected mastermind behind the shipment, a Dutch drug dealer called Jos Leidekkers, who's based in Sierra Leone, well, he remained at large.
21: He controlled all the cocaine from Sierra Leone to other parts of the world. He is putting in big warehouses, is the boss in Sierra Leone, but he has his fingers in other parts of the world.
0: This was when the Sierra Leonean public first learned of the mysterious and clearly very wealthy foreigner living in their midst. A violent brawl at a nightclub in the Sierra Leonean capital, Freetown, caught on camera. Sophie van Leeuwen is a Dutch TV reporter covering Africa for NTL News.
5: There's been a shooting. He was involved. Other people were involved.
0: Mysteriously, despite one man suffering two gunshot wounds to his kneecaps, the Sierra Leonean police dropped all charges. People could hardly help noticing him around town, though, a conspicuous and flamboyant foreigner.
5: He was hanging around at where the resorts are, but also at the casino restaurants. He visits the president's daughter and he gives her presents, flowers. They also like to go out together. The authority said, we don't know him, but local people tell us we do know him and we know he's connected to the president.
0: The story really gained international attention when a silent video emerged of a church service attended by the president, Julius Maada Bio, and his wife, Fatima. Just one row behind them sits a clearly identifiable Leidekkers alongside the president's eldest daughter. The couple are now rumoured to have a child together. When questioned by the BBC, though, the First Lady, Fatima Bio, denied all knowledge of Leidekkers. But the rumours of sightings, of drug shipments arriving on beaches late at night, these persist. I requested an interview with Sierra Leone's president. The request was declined. Julius Maada Bio has never spoken publicly to the media on the subject, but I did visit the office of the Attorney General, Alpha Cisse, who also serves now as Sierra Leone's Justice Minister.
23: Well, of course, I've been speaking with the Dutch government. We do note that the Dutch government is interested in an individual who is alleged to be based here in Sierra Leone running operations in the drug trade. So,
24: but, I mean, he's been widely seen. There are photos and videos of him with the President and the First Lady in the last couple of years. Isn't he raising a family with the President's daughter?
23: I mean, I wouldn't know. Look, it's a matter that we take very seriously. If he's confirmed to be the person of interest, that person will be arrested.
0: Well, in the last few weeks, the Dutch Justice Ministry has gone further, calling on Brussels to introduce EU-wide sanctions against Sierra Leone for its perceived refusal to extradite this wanted fugitive.
3: Ed Butler reporting, and you can hear more of Ed's report in a two-part investigation from Business Daily on bbc.com or wherever you get your podcasts. Ariana Grande is one of the most recognisable faces in the entertainment world. The American pop star and actress has been performing before huge crowds on her latest concert tour. But it's been just announced that when the tour ends next month, she's going to withdraw from public appearances. And the 33-year-old won't now star in an upcoming musical production in London. I got more details from our reporter Greg McKenzie.
1: Well, representative for Ariana Grande says that once her internal Shine tour finishes next month, she'll be taking what they've described as a step back from visibility. Now, they say that's because what they call endless ongoing public scrutiny thought to be surrounding her appearance and personal life. Now, at the same time, she's withdrawn from a planned revival of Stephen Sondheim's Sunday in the Park with George, which was due to open at London's Barbican in 2027. Now, Grande has been due to star alongside her Wicked co-star, Jonathan Bailey. Now, the production company says that it fully understands and supports her decision, adding that the show will go ahead without her.
3: Now, is this decision a surprise for many people?
1: Well, it certainly had been growing discussions online around this following the release of her last album, Petal, and the promotional campaign surrounding it. Now, the level of commentary about her appearance intensified again over the past few days, but there hadn't been any indication that she would step away from public life altogether. So while fans may have expected her to take some time off after a lengthy world tour, which isn't such an unusual thing for an artist to do, the decision to also withdraw from such a high-profile London theatre production has made this announcement much bigger.
3: And that makes that production extremely difficult, doesn't it, because of timings and theatres and all the other actors involved in this. Do we know how long a break this might be?
1: There's no indication thus far from her people, or her representatives rather, but they haven't given a time frame of her return to public life or performing. The message is very much that the priority is for her to complete the current tour before stepping away from public-facing work to focus on her well-being. So whether that's for a few months or considerably longer simply isn't clear at this stage.
3: And it's worth saying that this is a big deal in the entertainment world because she is a huge star, isn't she?
1: Well, she's by far one of the biggest pop stars in the world and a very successful actress as well. She's faced a lot of criticism online, constant trolling and reading between the lines. Her publicist is saying, look, she's had enough and she actually now just wants to take some time out away from public life and visibility. And I guess we'll have to wait and see whether she returns. But ultimately at 33, she's accomplished pretty much more than many other 33-year-olds have in terms of accolades, awards and just global prominence in terms of her music and as a performer.
3: Greg McKenzie, more on that on the culture pages of the BBC website, bbc.com/news. Now, it almost didn't happen, and when the Glasgow Commonwealth Games did take place, it was substantially pared down to just 10 sports. Now the closing ceremony of the Games has taken place. Our sports correspondent Joe Curry was watching and has this assessment of the event and its future.
2: A medley of hits from the Glasgow-based band Simple Minds, a bagpipe group and a firework display was how Scotland brought the curtain down on the Commonwealth Games that nearly didn't go ahead. Glasgow weren't meant to be the host, but stepped in late on after Victoria in Australia pulled out due to the costs. The compromise was that the number of sports was reduced to 10 plus 6 parasports. The fewer events led to a significant reduction in ticket sales compared with the Games in Birmingham 4 years ago, while a number of high-profile athletes opted not to compete. And fans have been warned that this new slimmed-down version of the Games is set to continue in the future to make it more affordable to more countries. Ahmedabad in India will host next in 2030. The country hopes to host the Olympics in 2036, so are expected to use the Commonwealth to show what they can do. So for now at least, it appears the Commonwealth sport movement is still very much alive and kicking.
3: Joe Curry reporting there, our sports correspondent. Now, how's your stamina? If you're a competent runner and pretty fit, you may be able to jog about 20 kilometres or so. The Via Alpina is something else altogether. It's 100 times that length. It's one of the world's toughest athletic challenges. But one ultra runner has not only just completed it, she shattered the previous record by 6 days. Wendy Urquhart has the details.
6: New Zealander Sophie Woods is 42 years old and she's got guts. She's been running in ultramarathons for the last 10 years and although the Via Alpina is tough, it's a challenge she couldn't resist.
8: I'd never heard of the Via Alpina and I wasn't particularly interested in doing an FKT, which is the fastest known time. But when my husband said to me, he said, do you want to have a crack at running around the Alps? It was like, wow, imagine, like, what an incredible experience.
6: The Via Alpina is not for the faint-hearted. It starts in Italy and runs the entire length of the Alps through Slovenia, Austria, Germany, Liechtenstein, Switzerland and France. It's also 2,000 kilometres long, and it's not even just about the distance. The elevation

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3: Intense heat and strong winds are fueling major wildfires across much of southern Europe. 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
2: 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We hear the latest from French wine country on the next morning edition from NPR News.

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1: Nurse Maria Cantwell got a look at some of the damage there over the weekend.
2: There are thousands of Washingtonians in Spokane area that had to be evacuated. We know there are hundreds of homes that have been destroyed.
1: This is NPR News from Washington. Police in Idaho say the man believed to have carried out Saturday's deadly shooting at a fast food restaurant in Twin Falls died of a self-inflicted gunshot wound. The city's police chief identified the suspect as 24-year-old Chad Williams. He's believed to have acted alone. Three people were killed, seven others were wounded in the attack at an In-N-Out Burger restaurant. Flight attendants at Canada's second largest airline, WestJet, are on strike. The walkout has grounded hundreds of flights, and that's led to frustrated and angry would-be passengers, as Dan Karpinchuk reports from Toronto.
3: At airports across Canada, many passengers are stranded and trying to make other travel arrangements. The story is the same globally, with passengers not getting through to WestJet customer service or being stranded at airports. Passengers are missing vacations, family weddings, and honeymoons, and money is being lost because of the strike. Many people are having to rebook through other airlines. The flight attendants walked off the job Sunday morning, mainly over the issue of unpaid work before and after flights. WestJet says it has made a substantial offer of 36% over 4 years. The two sides continued bargaining through the weekend, and aviation experts like John Graddick at McGill University say any flights that were rebooked for Monday likely won't be taking off. For NPR News, I'm Dan Karpinchuk in Toronto.
1: 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I'm Dave Mattingly in Washington.
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13: And I'm A. Martinez in Culver City, California. Three fires are closing in around Spokane, Washington. U.S. Senator Maria Cantwell called it likely one of the biggest damages in Spokane's history. Hundreds of people are now learning that their homes are gone. Here's Northwest Public Broadcasting's Anna King.
14: Heading into the weekend, the National Weather Service warned that fire conditions were going to be some of the most dangerous the state had ever seen. Saturday night, three massive fires burned into Spokane. By Sunday night, the fires had burned more than 7,000 acres, and around 60,000 people had to flee their homes under evacuation orders. Hedges were singed, trees turned to skeletons, and just brick chimneys, concrete birdbaths, and ashes is all that's left of homes in many neighborhoods. Alicia Davidson and her husband's home was destroyed. Davidson is pregnant and was dreaming of growing her family there.
15: Just to have everything gone and to know that, we have to completely start over. We have nothing. You know, all the things that could have been in the home that we were building and growing in, sucks.
14: Among the things she lost, her wedding dress, her family jewelry, her 20 pet

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1: Was recovered Friday. Famed British Nepali climber Nirmal Purja was also among the victims. Former Texas Congresswoman Kay Granger died Sunday at age 83. The North Texas lawmaker served in Congress for nearly three decades. Granger was the first woman to serve as mayor of Fort Worth and the first Republican woman to represent Texas in the House of Representatives. The San Antonio Book Festival is urging supporters to sign a petition asking city leaders to preserve public funding for the event. The city currently provides the festival with $150,000. City officials are working to close a nearly $158 million budget shortfall. Book Festival Executive Director Lisa Ayers says the city's investment pays off.
2: We are able to put on a free event open to the public of all ages that celebrates reading, that has a return in economic spending of $3 million.
1: The San Antonio Book Festival attracts more than 25,000 people each year. The petition can be found at sabookfestival.org, sabookfestival.org. A new mural dedicated at San Antonio's historic Market Square this weekend was created by San Anto Cultural Arts to connect with the heritage of the city. Haley Marmolejo is the co-lead artist of the mural, The Spirit Within.
3: The mural is a representation of women and the work that they've done throughout the history of Market Square. Every element of the mural is female or symbolic of female. Even down to the constellations, they're all different women constellations.
1: Coautli Reina says San Anto Cultural Arts has placed nearly 70 murals across the city.
4: These are community murals, so wherever that community meets for this mural, it's their voice and their identity that's displayed on the wall.
1: Work on the Spirit Within mural was completed in 2022. Construction in the area delayed the dedication until now. It's 79 in San Antonio, Bernie at 69. 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
6: 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I'm Amy Martinez in Culver City, California.
7: And I'm Steve Inskeep in Washington, D.C. Michigan voters conclude their primary election tomorrow, and voters on the Democratic side have a chance to say a lot about what kind of candidate they want in a swing state. NPR senior political correspondent Tamara Keith reports.
8: Michigan's 7th congressional district is a true toss-up, making the Republican-held seat a top target for Democrats trying to retake the House. This week's Democratic primary includes a former U.S. ambassador to Ukraine, a retired Navy SEAL, and William Lawrence, co-founder of a climate activist group.
9: What I hear is people are fed up, they're ready for change, and they don't feel that either party has been representing their interests in D.C.
8: This year, far-left challengers have notched upset wins against Democratic incumbents in deep blue districts from New York to Colorado. Lawrence is making the case that this form of progressive politics can also work in races that will decide control of Congress.
9: I believe that the status quo is an electability risk at a time when people are hungry for change.
10: It's going to be a very interesting experiment.
8: Liz Smith is a Democratic strategist who has worked on races in Michigan. She says voter anger this election year is visceral.
10: Democratic voters are really rejecting people who reek of playing it safe.
8: And Smith says they appear willing to take a risk on candidates whose public statements and policy positions would traditionally be thought of as liabilities in a general election.
10: It seems like that is a trade-off that Democratic primary voters in places like Michigan are willing to accept.
11: Is that surprising to you?
10: No, because when people are angry, you know, sometimes they go with their heart over their head. And

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1: Incentive agreement for two proposed data center projects. TPR's Corey Cook has more.
2: The Data Center Action Coalition and several Guadalupe County residents sued the county and its commissioners, asking a judge to halt or invalidate actions related to the proposed Cloudburst and Palomino Alpha developments. According to the lawsuit, the plaintiffs allege county officials violated the Texas tax code, conflict of interest laws, and the Texas Open Meetings Act while approving agreements tied to the projects. The developments would cover more than 1,700 acres and include millions of square feet of data center space. Court records show Guadalupe County has been formally served with the lawsuit and must file a response by mid-August. County officials have declined to comment because the litigation is pending. I'm Corey Cook in San Antonio.
1: Bexar County commissioners meet tomorrow to consider jail overcrowding, rodeo grounds redevelopment, and the university health tax rate and budget. TPR's Brian Kirkpatrick has this preview.
3: Precinct 3 County Commissioner Grant Moody is expected to lead a discussion on jail overcrowding, including getting more inmates out of the jail and into mental health treatment. Commissioners may also empower County Judge Peter Sakai to execute a final agreement with all parties on redevelopment of the rodeo grounds with the eventual departure of the Spurs downtown. They would take up that agreement at their next available meeting. And commissioners will also consider leaving the hospital district property tax rate of 27 cents per $100 valuation unchanged to help support the university health operating budget. Its operating budget in 2026 exceeded $4 billion.
1: This is TPR News.
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6: And I'm A. Martinez in Culver City, California. Three fires are closing in on Spokane, Washington, forcing thousands to evacuate. U.S. Senator Maria Cantwell called the damage historic. Here's Northwest Public Broadcasting's Anna King.
7: Heading into the weekend, the National Weather Service warned that fire conditions were going to be some of the most dangerous the state had ever seen. Saturday night, three massive fires burned into Spokane. By Sunday night, the fires had burned more than 7,000 acres, and around 60,000 people had to flee their homes under evacuation orders. Hedges were singed, trees turned to skeletons, and just brick chimneys, concrete birdbaths, and ashes is all that's left of homes in many neighborhoods. Alicia Davidson and her husband's home was destroyed. Davidson is pregnant and was dreaming of growing her family there.
8: Just to have everything gone and to know that, like, shoot, like, we have to completely start over. We have nothing. You know, like, all the things that could have been in the home that we were building and growing in, like, just, like, sucks.
7: Among the things she lost, her wedding dress, her family jewelry, her 20 pet fish. The cause of the fires is unknown, but high winds and hot, dry air fanned the flames. Officials say more than 600 structures burned, and it'll take days before they can get the full picture. Hundreds of people, including many elderly, are staying at the Red Cross shelter in downtown Spokane. People were being given sack lunches by Red Cross volunteers. Nursing staff helped people change their clothes behind blankets. Some elders needed oxygen masks. People were talking in low voices, tired from not sleeping well in a crowded convention center. Washington Governor Bob Ferguson said in a press conference that the state is working with the Federal Emergency Management Agency to get disaster assistance.
9: There are just so many Washingtonians who have literally lost everything in a very, very short period of time. Just in a matter of hours, their lives changed in deeply dramatic and fundamental ways.
7: Firefighters from out of state and local agencies had been working for more than 24 hours straight. One crew just sat exhausted on a curbside covered in soot.

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1: Monday at noon on The Source, Lieutenant Governor Dan Patrick is directing state lawmakers to study ways to further infuse religion into public life and examine ways to educate Texans about their right to practice their religion in all settings. Also, Delta 8 THC is now illegal in Texas. Delta 8 and other synthetic cannabinoids are Schedule 1 controlled substances, making possession a state jail felony. That's on The Source, Monday at noon on Texas Public Radio.
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3: San Antonio's energy landscape is going through a massive evolution, and we'll be talking about it at the next Luminaries Breakfast this Thursday morning. TPR's president and CEO, Ashley Alvarado, will be in conversation with Frank Almarez, interim president and CEO for CPS Energy, and Dr. Francine Romero, chair of the CPS Energy Board, about balancing growth and the ongoing mission to provide reliable, affordable, and sustainable power. 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
4: Good morning. You're listening to Morning Edition on Texas Public Radio. I'm Norma Martinez. Some beluga whales were recently transported to SeaWorld San Antonio from Canada. You'll get an update as to how they're doing coming up in about the next 5 minutes, or actually maybe about 10 minutes or so here on TPR. Stay tuned. There are some problems working in traffic on I-35 South at Olympia Parkway. Crash involving a tractor trailer blocking a few lanes of traffic. And on the east side on I-10 West near Loop 410, only the center lane is open. 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
5: Good morning, Mae Martinez. Pacifica, California hosted the second annual World Dog Surfing Championships. Dogs of all sizes gathered to prove they were the top dog. The Rough Riders were judged for how long they could stay on the board, the size of the wave, and how confident they looked. For dogs that didn't want to hang 10, but dogs would hang 20, wouldn't they? Anyways, there was ball fetching and dog beach fashion awards, so a doggone good time had by all. It's Morning Edition.
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4: You're listening to Texas Public Radio. Good morning. I'm Norma Martinez. It's a tough job market for recent Texas college graduates. KERA's Bill Zeebel talked to some recent graduates and some career experts for a realistic take on the season's job market.
7: Recent Southern Methodist University marketing graduate Katie Dabney knows how tough the job market is.
8: If you had asked me like in January, I would have said, oh, I would think that I would have had a job by now.
7: Dabney graduated in May with minors in advertising and sociology. Her job search started in earnest months earlier when she sent out a resume detailing her numerous qualifications, goals, experiences, and internships. These all led to 10 interviews, one callback, and no job offer.
8: And so it's kind of surprising that companies are expecting more from applicants than I expected.
7: For new college graduates like Dabney, the headlines have been scary. Entry-level job market, the worst in 37 years, said Fortune magazine. Young graduates face grimmest market in years, read the New York Times.
9: This year's been tighter.
7: Brandy Dalton is with SMU's Cox School of Business. She helps graduates find jobs.
9: It's not the job market we faced even 2 years ago, and definitely not what we were working with post-COVID, right, with the hiring surge.
7: The unemployment rate's higher now for recent college graduates compared to just a few years ago. Dalton urges patience for graduates, even though looking for that first job is always difficult. It was for Sarah Burhe with her data engineering degree.
10: It was pretty tough. I think I applied to probably close to 150 jobs over about like 4 weeks span. I started my job search end of August, but I really picked it up in September.
7: That was last year. The DeSoto native graduated in December 2025 from Boston's Northeastern University. She, too, completed several internships as a student, which she says helped her land a job in Dallas with Fidelity Investments.
10: Universities are pushing internships a lot these days, and so I think before it was kind of an edge if you have a couple internships, but now it's becoming the norm.
7: Francisco Beltran graduated this spring from UNT Dallas with 2 degrees into what he saw as an iffy market.
0: I was worried at first just because I would apply to different positions and I would have the best resume, but I would not get any contacts. Or like I would also try to work with Parkland, and they actually denied a few of my applications.
7: And like Berhe, it was an internship that helped Beltran land his first job. His interest in people and nonprofits prompted him to intern at Dallas's After 8 to Educate, which serves unsheltered teens. And after just a month, the nonprofit hired him. Richard Perez, senior researcher with Workforce Solutions Dallas, says for graduates still looking, jobs are out there.
11: There is still growth. It's gradually gone down a little bit, but there is still growth. So the opportunities are still there. They might just be a little harder to find initially.
7: SMU's Brandy Dalton understands why today's search may take longer, even if some students panic in the process.
9: We're seeing a waiting game to ensure that that business need actually exists at the time the new hire would start. That waiting game can be tough.
7: Dalton's convinced for recent North Texas College grads, it's not a matter of if they'll find a job here, but when. I'm Bill Zeeble in Dallas.
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12: Fifty years ago this fall, the members of the band, Levon Helm, Robbie Robertson, Richard Manuel, Rick Danko, and Garth Hudson, were worn out after years on the road. Ready to hang it up, they planned a big blowout bash on Thanksgiving Day, and the show was filmed by none other than Martin Scorsese. We'll be screening The Last Waltz at the Alamo Drafthouse Park North on August 4th. 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
4: 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Good morning, I'm Norma Martinez. Bioscience innovation is happening in San Antonio, and it has global implications. TPR's ongoing feature, Science and Medicine, highlights those connections. Here's today's episode.
13: It's time for Science and Medicine, a collaboration between TPR and UT Health San Antonio, where scientific discovery advances how medicine is practiced everywhere. I'm Buddy Petrie. Kirsten wants to know everything there is to know about how cancer survivors access health care.
14: Getting to appointments, understanding what the doctor's saying, understanding going home, what I'm supposed to do in between the appointments. So all that is, to me, access to care.
13: She says a surprising number of survivors don't get any care at all after their initial treatment ends. UM's goal is to figure out what's stopping them and fix it.
14: So if it's a health insurance thing, we help them try to get it. If it's transportation, we try to transport the patients. So what I'm building is new delivery model that connects between the system and the community.
13: Says ideally care would consider all aspects of a person's life, their family, their work, where they live, if they have a car to get to appointments. She calls this whole person care.
14: And my attempt to get one step closer to this ideal care is deploying or empowering community health workers to really provide that person-centered care.
13: Spends a lot of her time gathering data about cancer survivors and their experiences with healthcare.
14: So my work is finding out new gaps, and then I go out, try to fill those gaps, and then add more data points so that it helps other people.
13: To better detect those gaps in care, she aims to build a Texas Cancer Survivors Registry that tracks things like the financial, geographic, and policy barriers that can disrupt continuous follow-up cancer care. That's Science and Medicine from UT Health San Antonio and Texas Public Radio. I'm Bonnie Petrie.
4: And you can learn more about science and medicine at tpr.org. Two beluga whales rescued from a shuttered Canadian marine park are settling into their new home at SeaWorld San Antonio. The San Antonio Report's Diego Medel got a behind-the-scenes look at how they're adjusting.
15: Chirps, whistles, and clicks fill the beluga habitat at SeaWorld San Antonio, where two rescued whales are settling into their new home. Frankie and Bertie Botts arrived in San Antonio earlier this month after an international rescue effort moved them from Marineland of Canada, a marine park near Niagara Falls that closed in 2024. Now, trainers are slowly introducing the pair to SeaWorld's existing pod of eight belugas. Katie McCullough, curator of animal husbandry at SeaWorld San Antonio, said the whales are settling in even better than expected.
16: I did have high expectations for them, but they've exceeded it far beyond. I mean, they're doing fantastic.
15: One of the first signs the move was going well came only hours after they arrived. After a trip by truck and cargo plane, McCullough said both whales almost immediately accepted fresh fish. Since then, they've been learning their way around a multi-million gallon seven-pool habitat while meeting new friends, one whale at a time.
16: We just slowly start introducing them to the next friend and the next friend and the next friend and the next pool and the next pool and the next pool. And as long as they're handling it well, and I think that's key, is that we are going at the animal's pace.
15: One of those first introductions was to 40-year-old Naluark, the park's largest and oldest male beluga whale. McCullough says that younger whales quickly fell in line behind him.
16: It was kind of like this beluga ball game going on. It's kind of like a five-year-old soccer game. That's what I've been comparing it to. And the Luark was kind of the ball everybody was following around. But it's gone very well.
15: SeaWorld expects Frankie and Bertie Bops to continue meeting the rest of the pod over the coming weeks. While additional beluga rescues from Canada are expected, officials have not said when they will happen or how many more whales could eventually come to San Antonio. I'm Diego Medel in San Antonio.
4: The number of city dog parks in San Antonio is off the leash since the first one opened in 2005 at Pearsall Park on the city's southwest side. Today, there are 21 city dog parks. TPR's Brian Kirkpatrick reports neighborhoods and city officials want more.
17: Fenced-in city dog parks are great spots for dogs to run free and playfully scuffle with other dogs as their owners look on. The city's newest dog park opened this summer in the Beacon Hill neighborhood, north of downtown. The ribbon cutting drew residents and city officials. San Antonio Parks and Recreation Director Homer Garcia welcomed everyone.
18: So we're going to get started.
17: Neighborhood resident Benjamin Coronado was among those at the ribbon cutting. He brought his Doberman Pinscher, Xena, named for the warrior princes. He says he likes the freedom the fenced-in parks offer owners and their dogs.
19: The opportunity to be able to let them go, that's kind of really important to us. It allows us to not have to keep them on that leash. And I think we all know that leash tension is a real thing, especially when you meet other people on your walk or in a park.
17: Coronado says the dog park adds character and value to the neighborhood and improves the quality of life. Given the city's stray dog problem, he says fenced-in dog parks also feel safer than walking on a sidewalk where owners and their pets could encounter a stray. He also likes the amenities, including shade trees and structures, disposable waste bags, and water fountains for both people and dogs. Jerry Lockney is a member of the Beacon Hill Neighborhood Association and co-chair of its Linear Park Committee. He says the dog park is a great addition to the linear park that runs through Beacon Hill. He says the dog park is built on top of space that would otherwise have gone unused.
20: That is all storm drain underneath this, so no one can build any houses on over the storm drain.
17: San Antonio's growth reflects a broader national trend. The Trust for Public Land says off-leash dog parks grew by nearly 90% in the nation's largest cities between 2007 and 2015, making them the fastest-growing feature of urban park systems. Tony Forsage, the city's capital programs assistant manager, says the city needs to find the right locations for dog parks. He says they generally need at least a quarter to half acre to give dogs room to run and fetch. Forsage says dog parks have become an established part of parks planning nationwide.
18: I would say they represent less of a hottest trend than an established staple amenity that is now commonly expected, especially in our large and our regional parks. Again, according to the American Veterinarian Medical Association, 56 million American households own 87 million dogs.
17: San Antonio Parks and Recreation Director Homer Garcia says the city expects to add more dog parks through future voter-approved bond projects.
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17: Connection and community were words Texas Public Radio heard a lot at the city's newest dog park. District 1 San Antonio City Councilwoman Sukh Kaur brought her dog Hira, which means diamond in Punjabi, to the Beacon Hill Dog Park opening.
22: I think dog parks are a great way to bring community together. 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
17: And as San Antonio continues to grow, so will the need for more places where dogs can run free. I'm Brian Kirkpatrick in San Antonio.
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4: Senate Republicans have a lot to accomplish before their long congressional recess, but they're deadlocked with President Trump on several GOP priorities. It's Monday, August 3rd. You're listening to Morning Edition on Texas Public Radio. Good morning. I'm Norma Martinez. Well, so this hour, the U.S. and Japan have confirmed they intervened in the markets to shore up the Japanese yen. Plus, several progressive Democratic candidates have emerged victorious in party primaries this year.
24: Democratic voters are really rejecting people who reek of playing it safe.
4: And a remembrance of one of the great poets and writers of the borderlands. The news is next.
25: Live from NPR News in New York City, I'm Duahli Saikautau. President Trump says talks with Iran will resume today after he backed out of threats to unleash another round of heavy strikes on Iran over the weekend. NPR's Hadil Al-Shalchi reports.
26: We're yet to hear about what the potential deal could look like, what those perimeters are. We haven't heard from the Iranians about the deal. We do know that over the weekend, Iran's foreign minister had a whole series of phone calls with Saudi Arabia, Turkey, and mediator Pakistan. He also told them that Iran will strike if it is attacked again. This has become a cyclical pattern. Trump threatens strikes, pulls back, saying a diplomatic solution has been reached, rinse and repeat.
25: NPR's Hadil Al-Shalchi reporting. Acting Attorney General Todd Blanche officially withdrew President Trump's $1.8 billion anti-weaponization fund last night. The controversial fund would have compensated Trump's political allies and possibly violent rioters who attacked police at the U.S. Capitol on January 6th of 2021. This year, far-left challengers have notched upset wins against Democratic incumbents in deep blue congressional districts. This week, we learn if it holds in the high-stakes Michigan Senate primary, as NPR's Tamara Keith reports.
0: Control of Congress is on the line in this race that mirrors a broader Democratic Party debate. Choose your fighter, a more moderate candidate backed by the party establishment or a populist progressive. Neera Tanden of the Center for American Progress is worried about the general election.
1: The question is, can they beat Republicans, which, you know, heretofore has been untested?
0: Adam Green is co-founder of the Progressive Change Campaign Committee.
3: We consider the Michigan Senate race ground zero in the battle for the soul of the Democratic Party and an important harbinger of what is possible in the general election.
0: He argues this is an outsider moment. Tamara Keith, NPR News.
25: In Arizona, temperatures reached a record 115 degrees on Sunday. From member station KJZZ, Catherine Davis-Young reports because of the heat, public cooling centers are seeing high demand.
5: At the First United Church of Christ in downtown Phoenix, cooling center staffers say lately there have been lines at the door before they even open in the mornings. Jonathan Nelson is one of the regulars.
6: Coming every day because the heat is really, really bad. I've been in the hospital because of the heat. I've been in kidney failure because of the heat.
5: Nelson has been homeless in Phoenix for 15 years, but he says this has been his hardest summer yet. If not for this site, he says he might not survive.
6: I'd probably be dead. Honestly, I'd probably be dead because of the heat. And I know it's killing a lot of people out there, too.
5: Maricopa County confirmed over 1,600 heat-related deaths in the past 3 years. Nearly half of those were among people experiencing homelessness. For NPR News, I'm Catherine Davis-Young in Phoenix.
25: This is NPR News.
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4: You're listening to Texas Public Radio News. I'm Norma Martinez. 44 cases of New World screwworm have been confirmed in the U.S. All but one are reported in Texas. The latest case was detected July 31st in a sheep in Pecos County. New World screwworm fly larvae feed on the living tissue of warm-blooded animals. Ranchers are urged to check livestock and pets for wounds infested with maggots and report suspected cases to veterinarians immediately. At least 23 more data centers are planned for Bexar County. More than 30 have already been built in the county, according to new research from the Texas Tribune. The San Antonio report found companies have registered more than $1 billion in data center construction since 2020 along Omicron Drive on the far west side. The growth has raised concerns about energy and water use, noise, and pollution. San Antonio officials are considering zoning changes. State leaders are weighing proposals to make data centers cover more of the public costs of their development. An instrument designed by a scientist at San Antonio's Southwest Research Institute has made the first direct temperature measurements beneath the surface of Io, a moon of Jupiter. TPR's Jerry Clayton has more.
10: Scott Bolton is the Juno spacecraft principal investigator. His team didn't initially believe the sensor would be able to measure the temperature below the surface of the volcanic moon.
27: We saw that our lowest frequencies, which penetrate the deepest, actually saw and measured warmer temperatures. And so that told us right away that we must be seeing in where there's magma underneath the surface.
10: Bolton says the discovery could improve understanding features on other bodies in space and even volcanoes on Earth.
27: We can learn how volcanoes work and monitor them and even maybe learn how to do better predictions. You know, that would be a great goal, and I'm hoping that maybe some of these discoveries will lead to something like that.
10: The Juno probe was launched in 2011 and arrived at Jupiter in 2016. I'm Jerry Clayton in San Antonio.
4: The San Antonio Botanical Garden celebrates Infinity Day this weekend. Infinity Day on August 8th, or 8-8, promotes science, art, and nature. Here's the garden's Katie Erickson.
28: And one of my favorite activities that I'm looking forward to hosting on August 8th is Eric Addis. He is a sound artist, and he is producing a piece called The Garden of Infinite Music. He'll be using electronic sensor pads attached to living plants and translating the bioelectrical signatures into a live musical experience.
4: Infinity Day at the Botanical Garden also includes hands-on activities with local mathematicians to reveal the wonders of math in the natural world. More details on Saturday's event are at tpr.org. It's 78 in San Antonio, comfort 67 degrees. This is TPR News.
7: It's Morning Edition from NPR News. I'm A. Martinez in Culver City, California.
9: And I'm Steve Inskeep in Washington, D.C. Good morning. President Trump's nominee for Attorney General has finally canceled an order that got him in trouble with some senators.
7: Acting Attorney General Todd Blanche released a letter last night. He says he's rescinding a plan to create a $1.8 billion fund for President Trump's political allies. Two Republicans have been demanding that action in writing. They had been blocking his nomination to hold the job permanently.
9: NPR's Claudia Grisales has been covering the action in the U.S. Senate. Claudia, good morning.
11: Good morning, Steve.
9: Okay, so what did the acting attorney general say in writing this time, and what's it mean for his confirmation?
11: Right. This order was issued just a few hours ago, and it does indeed rescind this controversial effort the administration dubbed the, quote, anti-weaponization fund. This came from a deal that was made with Trump's IRS agency under his administration. And he threatened to revive this fund just this weekend if two Republican senators, that's Senators John Cornyn of Texas and Tom Tillis of North Carolina, would not back off their objections to this fund. But there's a lot more elements to this deal that were not addressed in that order. The deal with the IRS also included a provision to protect Trump and his family from future tax audits. And that's another very controversial provision for Republicans. So while this order may address a major hurdle that has held this confirmation up on committee, there are plenty of other questions remaining.
9: Yeah, and here's another question. I've been reading Blanche's letter that came out overnight. It's mostly in the present tense. He says the fund, quote, is not moving forward, for example. He doesn't say this fund was bad or inappropriate. He doesn't say what he would do if his boss orders him to revive it next week. And you just said Trump still spoke in favor of it this past weekend. Are senators persuaded by any of this?
11: That's the big question now. This letter may address, again, those concerns for Cornyn and Tillis, who are on the Judiciary Committee, but Blanche still faces a lot of concerns that are not clear, making not clear that he has enough support on the Senate floor from Republicans to get that confirmation. And as we know, Republicans are operating with tight margins, so it doesn't take much to derail a vote in that chamber. And while all the focus has been on Cornyn and Tillis because of their roles on this committee, it's a new ballgame when we talk about a whole of the Senate Republican conference. And so we should also note the administration has resisted for weeks to go this far. So this is still a lingering issue for many. And it's just one of several items causing headaches between the administration, Republicans, and Congress.
9: What's another?
11: Well, a big part of this comes back to Trump's push for the Save America Act. That's a GOP bill that would require proof of citizenship and photo ID to cast a ballot. Trump has blamed Senate Majority Leader John Thune for not getting a lot of this done, even if it means getting rid of the filibuster. And this past week, Trump was asked whether he was confident in Thune, and he did not give a ringing endorsement.
9: How's Thune responding to that pressure?
11: Well, he is not exactly taking his lumps and going home. He's been consistent that the votes are not there to pass the Save America Act, and they are not going to get rid of the filibuster. Trump has wanted them to stay in for the month of August, but Thune has said that would not be productive either.
9: Claudia Grisales, thanks so much.
11: Thank you.
7: For a perspective on the tensions between Senate Republicans and the president, we called GOP strategist Alex Conant. He has led communications efforts for several U.S. presidential and U.S. Senate campaigns. He's now a partner at the communications consulting firm Firehouse Strategies. Alex, so Todd Blanche announced to rescind the anti-weaponization fund. What does that deal indicate to you?
12: I mean, it indicates to me that the White House, the administration, really wants to get him confirmed. They don't want to go into recess with him not confirmed, because I think he loses all momentum then, and the president potentially has to nominate somebody else to be the attorney general. It'd be a big political loss for the administration at this point. So I think they're trying to make a deal. They're trying to show in good faith that this weaponization fund is not going to go forward, given how vociferously Senator Cornyn has argued against it. But I don't think his nomination is a done deal yet by any means.
7: Why not? I know that Cornyn reached that deal with the DOJ that'll get his vote, and Tom Tillis has said he'd follow Cornyn's lead on this. So why wouldn't it be a done deal?
12: Well, you have to get a majority on the Senate floor. I'm not completely convinced that all the other Republican senators that aren't on the committee are going to follow his lead. But I think the next 24 hours are going to be critical as senators start waking up this morning and reading the details about this deal that Senator Cornyn struck. If we see more of them endorsing, obviously that would give them some momentum and they could get them confirmed this week.
7: And just to be clear, Cornyn and Tillis are both on the way out. Is that pretty much the reason why they could stand up to Trump in this way?
12: It certainly gives them a little bit of an incentive to do so. I mean, they're both on the way out because of President Trump. Neither of them were big Trump fans. They voted with his agenda almost 100% of the time, but Trump really didn't like them personally, argued and supported their challengers, or in Tillis' case, said he would potentially support one of his challengers in a primary. And so the reason they're not coming back is because of Trump. And now they're called the YOLO senators. You only live once, because they figure they might as well, you know, take their pound of flesh before they leave and stand up to Trump when they might not agree with him on issues like this one. But the rest of the Republican conference, having seen what happened to Cornyn and Tillis and Senator Cassidy in Louisiana as well, having seen that, they're more in line with Trump than they've ever been.
7: Because I was wondering if this could be considered a victory for Senate Republicans, but it sounds like maybe not. Not really.
12: I mean, as the report just said, it doesn't sound like this letter has too much teeth in it. We'll see if it's enough to appease the rest of the Senate Republicans. But I think this is a pretty small issue in the grand context of things.
7: All right. Now, another item on this week's to-do list is the passing of late Senator Lindsey Graham's Russia sanctions bill. That's a measure to penalize anyone who buys goods like oil and natural gas from Russia. Now, some Senate Democrats say the legislation hands too much authority to the administration. Do you foresee any progress on this front?
12: I do, actually. Look, well over 80 senators, Republicans and Democrats, are co-sponsoring this legislation. You know, something that Russia hawks, people who think we need to be doing everything we can to support Ukraine, have been pushing for years. That's why Senator Graham was a big champion of it, and his untimely death breathed a lot of momentum into it, got the White House to endorse the bill. Yes, there are a handful of Democrats that are opposing it, which is really ironic, because traditionally we've seen the divisions on Ukraine amongst the Republicans, not the Democrats, but we've seen a couple of Democrats opposing it now. But I do think, just given the widespread support of this legislation, it should pass, and it should pass this week. You know, when you only have a dozen or so Democrats opposing a bill, they can't stop it. They can just slow it down. And so here you're running into an issue where you have the August recess coming up at the end of this week. The question is, are Democrats really going to drag down the rest of the agenda over this legislation? Or will the big majority of senators be able to push it through? My expectation is that they'll push it through, which will be a big loss for Putin.
7: One more thing to ask you about: President Trump's Save America Act. That's the bill that would heighten requirements for Americans to register and vote. Any room for compromise in the GOP on that one?
12: Probably not. There's a lot of Republican senators that have varying degrees of concern about that piece of legislation. A lot of it having to do with federalism, and they're thinking that we should leave elections to the states. Given how long we've been fighting about this, it's basically all year now, and how hard President Trump's been pushing for it, seems very unlikely that it'll become law.
7: Alex Conant is a veteran Republican strategist. Alex, thanks a lot for your thoughts on this.
12: Thank you.
9: The United States and Japan took steps together to hold up the value of Japan's currency. I've got a yen to hear from NPR's Anthony Kuhn.
13: Last Friday, the U.S. and Japanese governments cooperated in selling billions of U.S. dollars and buying Japanese yen. The move helped to halt the slide of the yen, which was at a nearly 40-year low to the dollar. Speaking to reporters on Air Force One, President Trump explained it this way.
14: Because we have a good relationship with Japan. We're very strong, very, very strong financially. They have a weakening yen, and they wanted a little bit of help.
13: Trump said propping up the yen helps the U.S. financially. A stronger yen makes Japanese exports less competitive and cuts Japan's trade surplus with the U.S. It also makes it less likely that Japan will sell its large holdings of U.S. Treasury bonds, which could raise the cost of borrowing for U.S. consumers. Trump added that it was an ally-like thing to do.
14: We're always there for Japan. Japan's been very good to us, with the exception, of course, of Pearl Harbor.
13: Japan's surprise attack on Pearl Harbor in 1941 prompted the U.S. to declare war on Japan and enter into World War II. Jeffrey Hall, an expert on Japanese politics at Kanda University of International Studies outside Tokyo, says that many Japanese see Trump as erratic but not hostile, especially to its female prime minister, Sanae Takaichi.
15: She's avoided ever really criticizing him, and he has called her one of his biggest fans. And so Japanese people maybe are happy that Prime Minister Takaichi is getting some help with the currency issue because Trump is president.
13: Hall adds that a weak yen means Japanese consumers are getting hammered by high prices for imported food and fuel. On the other hand, Takaichi's own fiscal policies have weakened public confidence in the yen, contributing to its slide against the dollar.
15: Takaichi is a believer in spending more without having to pay for it with taxes. She thinks that lower taxes will make people want to spend more in the economy.
13: Hall says that government intervention may not address the long-term decline of the yen, but it may, in the short term at least, shore up Takaichi's sliding approval ratings. Anthony Kuhn, NPR News.
9: Thanks for listening to your public radio station, which brings you Morning Edition, which covers this country and the world. I'm just looking at our rundown of stories today. We're covering the wildfires in Spokane, Washington. We're covering the Lumbee tribe of eastern North Carolina. Student borrowers have an update. We've got that story in today's program. We've even got a report from the back of your car about kids eating snacks. This community supports your public station, and this public station brings you news of your community and communities all across this country.

0: vaccines, probably second only to modern sanitation, are the most important thing that we've done in public health at preventing deaths and preventing serious illnesses.
1: Turk says parents with concerns about vaccine safety should talk to their child's medical provider. I'm Abigail Ruman in Dallas.
2: And former Texas Congresswoman Kay Granger died yesterday at the age of 83. She served in Congress for nearly three decades and was the first woman to serve as mayor of Fort Worth and the first Republican woman to represent Texas in the U.S. House of Representatives. I'm Matt Harab in the Texas Newsroom.
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5: Good morning. A closely watched Democratic primary in Missouri pits two Democrats against each other who have opposing views on U.S. military aid for Israel. You'll hear the latest in about 5 minutes here on TPR.
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7: It's Morning Edition from NPR News. I'm Amy Martinez in Culver City, California.
8: And I'm Steve Inskeep in Washington, D.C. Michigan voters conclude their primary election tomorrow, and voters on the Democratic side have a chance to say a lot about what kind of candidate they want in a swing state. NPR senior political correspondent Tamara Keith reports.
9: Michigan's 7th congressional district is a true toss-up, making the Republican-held seat a top target for Democrats trying to retake the House. This week's Democratic primary includes a former U.S. ambassador to Ukraine, a retired Navy SEAL, and William Lawrence, co-founder of a climate activist group.
10: What I hear is people are fed up, they're ready for change, and they don't feel that either party has been representing their interests in D.C.
9: This year, far-left challengers have notched upset wins against Democratic incumbents in deep blue districts from New York to Colorado. Lawrence is making the case that this form of progressive politics can also work in races that will decide control of Congress.
10: I believe that the status quo is an electability risk at a time when people are hungry for change.
11: It's going to be a very interesting experiment.
9: Liz Smith is a Democratic strategist who has worked on races in Michigan. She says voter anger this election year is visceral.
11: Democratic voters are really rejecting people who reek of playing it safe.
9: And Smith says they appear willing to take a risk on candidates whose public statements and policy positions would traditionally be thought of as liabilities in a general election.
11: It seems like that is a trade-off that Democratic primary voters in places like Michigan are willing to accept.
12: Is that surprising to you?
11: No, because when people are angry, you know, sometimes they go with their heart over their head. And the reality is that none of us know how it's going to play out in November.
9: In Michigan's Senate primary, four-term Democratic Congresswoman Haley Stevens is trailing progressive former public health official Abdul El Sayed. He's running with an anti-establishment message that has worked for other candidates on the left in their primaries. But it all makes Neera Tanden at the Center for American Progress nervous about November.
13: The real question in swing states is, can they beat Republicans, which, you know, heretofore has been untested.
14: This is a chips on the table moment.
9: Adam Green is co-founder of the Progressive Change Campaign Committee. He says this race could influence who Democrats will feel comfortable nominating for president in 2028.
14: If Abdul wins the primary, it sends shockwaves across the Democratic Party and makes clear that you can buck the corporate interests and still defeat them. And then if he wins the general election, it sends a signal to scared, well-meaning electability voters that someone who actually inspires them can win a swing state.
9: In Wisconsin, the Democratic gubernatorial primary features a similar

0: or dynamic. Francesca Hong, who previously aligned with the Democratic Socialists of America, has what appears to be a commanding lead. I caught up with the state's former Republican governor, Scott Walker, while he was on the road. He says many Republicans assume Hong winning the primary would be good for their nominee.
1: I've been forewarning that just because she said some wild, wild, wild things, in the end, I always raise a red flag of concern as a conservative that you got to watch out for people with passion.
0: Because, he says, candidates who speak with passion and authenticity can attract swing voters. Walker isn't saying these far-left candidates will win in Wisconsin and Michigan, but he argues it would be a mistake to assume they can't. Tamara Keith, NPR News.
2: Out of Missouri, and another primary where the choice is between two Democrats with different political views, including over aid for Israel. The race comes as support for Israel has declined among Americans, especially young Democrats. Here's St. Louis Public Radio's Jason Rosenbaum.
3: Oh, 64!
4: At a suburban senior living facility in Missouri's 1st Congressional District, Congressman Wesley Bell is playing a round of bingo with voters who could help determine whether he returns to the U.S. House next year. Bell upended Cori Bush 2 years ago in one of the most expensive Democratic primary elections ever. Now Bell is the incumbent, and Bush has returned to challenge him for a seat she once held. Bell says he's working to solve the region's problems, bringing back money to revamp St. Louis's airport, and working to secure funds for the city to recover from a deadly 2025 tornado.
5: This race is not about national issues. It's not about international issues. It's about working families. It's about the folks in there, seniors. It's about our young people. It's about St. Louis.
4: But Bush says Bell has not delivered for St. Louis, adding that she would have done a better job at securing critical funds to rebuild housing after the tornado. This year, she has the backing of the Democratic Socialists of America. Like other DSA candidates running, she's highly critical of U.S. military support to Israel. And she contends what's happening abroad matters to voters at home.
6: We're seeing investment in bombs overseas, billions spent on war abroad, while our communities right here suffer from a lack of funding and essential programs because some that serve in our positions of power don't exactly know how to do the job.
4: Bush was an outspoken critic of Israel while serving in Congress, prompting groups like the American-Israel Public Affairs Committee to spend millions to oust her in 2024. Bell has voted against efforts to end military aid to Israel, contending that it's not the time for Congress to abandon a long-standing ally. Pro-Israel groups, including ones aligned with AIPAC, are opposing Bush's bid for a comeback. But her allies say that could backfire.
7: Glory, glory, glory, glory.
4: At a rally in downtown St. Louis earlier this month, former New York Congressman Jamal Bowman is firing up some of Bush's volunteers. He lost re-election in 2024 after AIPAC targeted him and is supporting candidates like Bush who criticize Israel's military actions in Gaza and Lebanon. Bowman said that Democratic voters in several congressional primaries this year rejected candidates associated with AIPAC.
8: When you look at poll after poll, the majority of American people do not want their tax money going to war.
4: Bell is trying to inoculate himself against this progressive wave with a fundraising advantage and support of key labor unions. He's also trying to retain support from a crucial voting bloc here, African-American voters. Bush and Bell, who are both black, have said St. Louis's African-American voters don't see the Israeli-Palestinian conflict as their top priority. In perhaps a sign of how Democratic leaders are watching the race closely, former House Speaker Nancy Pelosi campaigned for Bell last month.
9: You are magnificently served by this values-based, knowledgeable, virtuous member of Congress.
4: Whoever prevails here will be heavily favored to win in November. For NPR News, I'm Jason Rosenbaum in St. Louis.
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10: Monday at noon on The Source, Lieutenant Governor Dan Patrick is directing state lawmakers to study ways to further infuse religion into public life and examine ways to educate Texans about their right to practice their religion in all settings. Also, Delta 8 THC is now illegal in Texas. Delta 8 and other synthetic cannabinoids are Schedule 1 controlled substances, making possession a state jail felony. That's on The Source, Monday at noon on Texas Public Radio.
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12: Hello, this is Nathan Cohn inviting you to our next Cinema Tuesday screening, The Last Waltz. 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
13: Good morning. You're listening to Morning Edition on Texas Public Radio. I'm Norma Martinez. The cost of borrowing to buy a home is at the highest we've seen in a year. You're going to hear the latest coming up on Marketplace Morning Report here on TPR. That's at 7:51. Problems in traffic? Really none to report at this time. It's 78 in San Antonio. Both Floresville and Lavernia reporting 76 degrees. It's going to be much of the same again this week. Not much relief in sight. 101 today, feeling like 104. 99 tomorrow, feeling like 104. 7:44 at TPR.
14: Good morning. I'm Steve Inskeep. New Jersey drivers are not allowed to hold their phones at all while driving. If they do, they may get chased down by a shrub. An officer in Donella, New Jersey, dressed up head to toe in foliage camo to catch drivers in the act. And within 6 hours, the officer handed out 74 citations. That's not Bush League. The police department says this sends a message. A phone in hand is worth a ticket from the bush. It's Morning Edition.
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13: 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I'm Norma Martinez. Climate scientists say the Gulf of Mexico has been warming at double the rate of the rest of the ocean. Houston Public Media's Natalie Weber reports on what this means for Texas.
16: Robert West is a senior research associate with the University of Miami and the National Oceanic and Atmospheric Administration. He says Gulf temperatures are running about 2 degrees above average. This year's El Nino has made it harder for hurricanes to form this season. But Robert says increased ocean temperatures can still lead to more intense hurricanes.
17: That does not mean that one particular storm, were it to form, wouldn't take advantage of the more hospitable sea surface temperature conditions in the Gulf.
16: Average ocean temperatures off the Texas coast in August range from about 85 degrees to nearly 89 degrees. I'm Natalie Weber in Houston.
13: Acclaimed El Paso author and poet Benjamin Alida Sainz died July 28th after a prolonged illness. Sainz's work earned top literary awards, and his best-selling book, Aristotle and Dante, Discover the Secrets of the Universe, became a feature film in 2023. KTEP's Angela Cochurga has this appreciation.
18: The border has lost a great one. Benjamin Alida Sainz was no doubt the most famous writer from this region, a literary giant who was proud of his humble roots. Ben was born in a small farming community near Las Cruces in 1954, one of seven children. For a time, he served as a Catholic priest and later a professor who taught creative writing at the University of Texas at El Paso for many years. Above all, Ben was always an artist, poet, and writer rooted in the region he called home. A prolific writer, he loved the desert and believed in the bittersweet beauty of the border. His acclaimed collection of short stories, Everything Begins and Ends at the Kentucky Club, is set at the legendary Juarez Bar. Ben also wrote children's books. He was especially beloved for his young adult fiction and heard from many young fans who saw themselves in Aristotle and Dante discover the secrets of the universe. The best-selling book became a feature film in 2023. Despite traveling the world, headlining big book festivals, and being offered jobs in other places, Ben chose to live here on the border. During one trip for a book reading, as his host showed off a gleaming city, Ben said, "I like El Paso because we don't hide our poverty." He believed in the hardworking people who are the backbone of the city and so many other parts of this country. Ben had friends from all walks of life, including political leaders and others in powerful positions. At the hospital in those final days, there were so many visitors from all kinds of backgrounds. I told Ben, "There's a revolving door of people who love you here." And he gave me a big smile. "I'm grateful to be among those privileged to spend time with our friend in the end." Ben's final gift to all of us is his new book, When the World Was Happy. It's fiction, a novel born of the heartbreak of losing a loved one to gun violence. It's in memory of his 13-year-old niece, Amy, and dedicated to her mother. Ben ends his author's note saying, "Writing this book is how I love." He wanted others to carry on that legacy, and a day before he died, Ben asked the El Paso Community Foundation to create a fund to support writers in our border region. The Ben Hamin Alire Signs Literary Fund is now a reality. I'm Angela Cocherga.
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13: 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I'm Norma Martinez. Right now, problems in traffic, none to report. There are ongoing construction issues northwest of downtown, where you'll find the I-10 upper level westbound lanes down to one lane just before Culebra. A sunny day ahead, a high around 101. It'll feel like 104. It's 78 in San Antonio, 751 at TPR.
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20: From Marketplace in Washington, I'm Kimberly Adams. The latest news on mortgage rates is not great. According to Freddie Mac, the average interest on a 30-year fixed-rate mortgage edged up again last week to 6.66%. That puts the cost of borrowing to buy a home at the highest level we've seen in a year. Marketplace's Mitchell Hartman explains what's going on.
22: 1 year ago, the 30-year mortgage was just above 6.5%, almost exactly where it is today. And a lot of economists were confident rates were headed down.
0: You know, I also expected mortgage rates to come down. So I guess I would have to take the stand that it was reasonable.
22: Chen Zhao at Redfin was right for a while. By February, the rate had dipped below 6% as the job market weakened, inflation fell, and it seemed likely the Fed would begin cutting rates to stimulate growth. But then the Iran war disrupted global oil supplies.
0: And that was a shock that sort of came out of left field.
22: Oil prices and inflation soared. And paradoxically, the U.S. economy came out of its slow growth funk.
0: The labor market has really turned around. The AI boom is actually providing a lot of resilience, but it's also providing inflationary pressure.
22: Pressure that's driving investors to demand higher interest on long-term debt, like mortgages. For the housing market, stronger economic growth is a double-edged sword, says Douglas Porter at the Bank of Montreal.
1: It can help employment. It can help the potential home buyer have a little bit more confidence in making that plunge. But of course, it does put upward pressure on interest rates.
22: Making homes less affordable, driving some buyers out of the market. I'm Mitchell Hartman for Marketplace.
20: Let's do the numbers. Dow, S&P, and NASDAQ futures are up in the 2/10 to 1 2/10% range, with the Dow future up 618 points. The 10-year Treasury yield is down at 4.68%. And Asian markets closed mixed following news the U.S. intervened last week to help support the Japanese yen, as the currency fell to its lowest level against the dollar in almost four decades. Japan's Nikkei ended the day down almost 1%. For context on why the U.S. stepped in, here's Julia Coronado, founder of Macro Policy Perspectives.
3: Japan has long had a huge fiscal deficit, right? And for years and years, that didn't matter. But it is starting to matter because Japan has inflation. It's okay to run deficits when interest rates are zero. When the government actually has to pay interest on the debt, it becomes a burden really fast. So people are losing confidence in Japan. And the reason that's important is that they're the biggest buyer of treasuries. So if they can't buy treasuries because the yen is devaluing, then our interest rates go up.
20: That was economist Julia Coronado.
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20: Google's search in AI mode is gaining in popularity, but the way AI search works is causing growing concerns that the World Wide Web might be becoming less open. Marketplace's Megan McCarty-Carino has been covering web traffic and the growing role of AI in search and joins me now. Hi, Megan.
23: Hey, good to be here.
20: When Google first came out, it was supposed to be this gateway to the internet that many people had never experienced at that point. But how is Google's use of AI in search rolling out?
23: Well, AI summaries are appearing, you know, at the top of Google searches now, I guess, for, you know, one sort of outside study showed that in the last year, it's gone from 15% of searches to more around 40% of searches. And it is the sort of global default.
20: So how is that impacting those sites that relied on Google traffic for those click-throughs?
23: We've seen some numbers from publishers, you know, declining clicks on their website. Business Insider, for instance, reported that their traffic is down 35% year over year. I've seen a number of other, you know, major publishers, Huffington Post, Washington Post, reporting pretty massive decreases in traffic over the last several years since, you know, kind of generative AI became a way that people search for information.
20: And what's Google saying to all this?
23: Well, Google, in a blog post last year, has sort of disputed some of the most alarming reports about traffic losses. You know, they say they're still sending billions of users to sites. The traffic has not really decreased. They argue that, you know, this outside research, some of which has shown that 75% of users don't click through to a site when they get an AI summary, that that is too pessimistic compared to its own data. And that they, you know, they still include links that send users to websites in those AI summaries.
20: Like you mentioned, a lot of businesses rely on Google traffic. I saw a number that Wikipedia says its human visitor traffic was down like 8% over the last year. What is the ultimate cost of continuing to lose it?
23: For some of the big companies, you know, some of the major publishers, Google has sort of created profiles where if you subscribe to that publication, it will show up in the AI summary. And many of them have been making deals with AI companies to license their content. We've seen deals like that from the New York Times, the AP, Reuters, this kind of stuff. But I think for smaller businesses, for smaller, you know, publishers, they may not have the scale to be able to make a big deal with an AI company to show up in generative searches. And so I think that's where the real pain will be in sort of discovery of those sites and the ability to monetize from advertising on those sites.
20: What are some of the solutions these businesses are considering, since clearly this is happening?
23: Well, there's been one sort of proposed solution from this internet infrastructure company, Cloudflare, which instead of the monetization happening from the user click-throughs, that the monetization happens from the bots crawling those sites. So it's just making for a more fractured and less open internet than the one that we have known.
20: Marketplace correspondent Megan McCarty-Carino. You can hear her on Marketplace Tech. Megan, thanks for joining me.
23: Thank you.
20: In Washington, I'm Kimberly Adams with the Marketplace Morning Report from APM American Public Media.
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7: President Trump has again backed away from a threatened attack on Iran. He says that there's a deal that could end the war. It's Monday, August 3rd. You're listening to Morning Edition on Texas Public Radio. Good morning, I'm Norma Martinez. Also this hour, gun violence advocate and school shooting survivor David Hogg wants to shape the future of the Democratic Party. There are calls for him to lead the Democratic National Committee. Plus, why mortgage rates are at their highest in a year. Also, the latest on the wildfires in Washington state. And we take you to the dog park.
8: I think dog parks are a great way to bring community together. We are a community that loves our pets.
7: And the news is next.
24: Live from NPR News in New York City, I'm Dua Halisai-Keitel. European Union countries plan to meet this week over the crisis that unfolded in Ceuta, Spain, days ago, when tens of thousands of migrants rushed in from Morocco. The incident has exacerbated deep divisions on migration and travel privileges among EU governments, as Terry Schultz reports.
25: EU ambassadors will hold a video conference as the bloc grapples with deep differences of opinion on how to respond to the sudden surge of migrants rushing through the land and sea borders between Morocco and the Spanish exclave of Ceuta. 22 prime ministers asked for the meeting of ministers in a letter to EU leaders calling for a strengthening of resolve and measures to combat what they termed uncontrolled mass crossings and the instrumentalization of migration. Spanish Prime Minister Pedro Sanchez has written Brussels a letter of his own criticizing those who called for Spain to be suspended from the EU agreement on passport-free travel. Sanchez noted not one of the unauthorized migrants made it through Spain, and almost all were quickly returned. For NPR News, I'm Terry Schultz in Brussels.
24: A triple firestorm continues to burn in parts of Spokane County in Washington. That's where tens of thousands of people evacuated over the weekend, and some are being housed at a local convention center. The mayor of Spokane, Lisa Brown, says this is likely the worst natural disaster in the region has faced.
2: For the time being, we have both our downtown convention center and we have backup centers. People are not completely surprised. We have had fires before, just not of this magnitude. So there is a massive relief effort already underway. But I'm sorry to report that the winds have shifted and the fires are not contained at this point.
24: Fire officials say neighborhoods are still too dangerous to return home, especially in the northwest of Spokane, where level 3 or go now evacuation zones are in place. Police in Twin Falls, Idaho, have identified the suspect in Saturday's mass shooting that left at least 3 people dead near a fast food restaurant. Boise State Public Radio's James Dawson reports.
4: Police say the gunman was 24-year-old Chad Williams, who opened fire at an In-N-Out Burger at about 2:30 Saturday afternoon before dying from a self-inflicted gunshot wound. Speaking at a press conference, Twin Falls County Sheriff Jack Johnson praised a local resident and an off-duty state trooper who shot back at Williams.
9: These people are true heroes in our community, and their actions diverted the shooter and no doubt saved many lives.
4: In-N-Out issued a statement confirming one of the dead worked at the restaurant. Identities of the victims have not been released. Several of those injured are still being treated at a local hospital. For NPR News, I'm James Dawson in Boise.
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12: You're listening to Texas Public Radio News. I'm Norma Martinez. The San Antonio Book Festival is asking supporters to speak up as city leaders consider cutting funding for the annual event. TPR's Corey Cook reports.
14: Festival organizers launched an online petition urging the city to maintain its financial support, saying the free event attracts more than 25,000 people and generates more than $3 million in economic impact. Executive Director Lisa Ayers says a reduction in city funding would force difficult choices.
26: We're a small but mighty organization. So what that would really mean is that we would have to reduce the number of authors we bring from across the nation and the world, which is one of the things that people love about the festival, is seeing those authors that, you know, you see on the bookshelves, and those come from far away.
14: Ayers says the proposed cut came as a surprise.
26: It's an unexpected cut that we would take a while to respond to, so we'd have to make some drastic decisions.
14: The petition is available on the festival's website and social media pages. I'm Corey Cook in San Antonio.
12: Bexar County's public hospital system, University Health, plans to keep its property tax rate unchanged as it prepares to open 2 new hospitals next year. The hospital district's board has approved maintaining the rate at 27 cents per $100 of property value. Bexar County commissioners will consider the proposal tomorrow. An enormous bright yellow sculpture was carefully transported to its new home on San Antonio's south side. TPR's Jerry Clayton has more.
27: The 14,000-pound Flor de Esperanza sculpture was transported through town from a storage site near Blossom Athletic Center on Saturday morning to the future site of University Health's Palo Alto Hospital on the city's south side. The 23-foot-tall steel sculpture, designed by artist Sebastian, is painted bright yellow and originally resided at University Hospital in the Med Center area. Allison Hayes Lane is the executive curator at University Health and oversaw the move.
28: It was an adventure, for sure.
27: The sculpture was lifted by crane onto an open step deck trailer from Scobie Moving and Storage Service. She brought up the rear with her flashers on as the caravan moved slowly down 281.
28: It is a little bit nerve-wracking. The blankets under it started flapping around, but of course it's strapped down tight. It's not going anywhere. But you do have that moment of, oh my God, what would this look like if it came off this truck? And yeah, you do have that moment of of always a panic.
27: The sculpture was removed from its original location and placed in storage in 2019 to make way for construction of University Health's Women's and Children's Hospital. Hayes Lane says the sculpture is now in place at its new home.
28: And the sculpture will sit just at the main entrance, looking out, facing Zazamora and Jaguar Parkway.
27: The sculpture was restored by Wanderlust Ironworks. Palo Alto Hospital is set to open in April of 2027. I'm Jerry Clayton in San Antonio.
24: It's 79 in San Antonio, 75 in Gonzales. 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
0: It's Morning Edition from NPR News. I'm A. Martinez in Culver City, California.
1: And I'm Steve Inskeep in Washington, D.C. Good morning. President Trump once more backed out of threats to unleash strikes on Iran.
0: On Wednesday, he said the U.S. would be, quote, hitting them very hard. Saturday night, he called the strikes off. In a few minutes, we'll hear analysis of the view from Tehran with Iran policy expert Karim Sajjadpour. But first, we'll get up to speed on what's been a recurring cycle of attacks, threats, and quick stabs at negotiation.
1: NPR's Adil Al-Shalchi has been covering all of this from Istanbul. Welcome.
11: Thank you.
1: Why did the president say he canceled his strikes?
11: Well, President Trump said that his allies, including Saudi Arabia, had talked him out of a series of renewed attacks. Yesterday, the Saudi crown prince, Mohammed bin Salman, said he'd call Trump by phone and that he, quote, affirmed the necessity of prioritizing the language of dialogue to reduce escalation. Of course, Saudi Arabia was at the receiving end as Iran targeted U.S. bases in the Gulf and Jordan in response to U.S. strikes. In March, a U.S. service member was killed by an Iranian strike on a base in Saudi Arabia. And then on his social media platform, True Social, Trump wrote that the, quote, perimeters of a deal were reached to reopen the Strait of Hormuz and end Iran's nuclear capabilities. Here's Trump speaking to reporters Sunday evening on Air Force One.
13: I was asked to by Saudi Arabia, by UAE, and by Qatar, and by Iran. We were all set to go. It's about at this time right now. And it would have been a massive attack. We're all set to go, but when the allies asked to call it off, you got to sort of say, well, let's see. And the reason they asked is they think there's a deal.
11: Yeah, so he said that they were close to a deal and that talks will, in fact, start today. But Iran didn't confirm this yet. We're yet to hear about what the potential deal could look like, what those perimeters are. We haven't heard from the Iranians about the deal. We do know that over the weekend, Iran's foreign minister had a whole series of phone calls with Saudi Arabia, Turkey, and mediator Pakistan. He also told them that Iran will strike if it is attacked again. And like you mentioned, this has become a cyclical pattern. Trump threatens strike. Pulls back, saying diplomatic solution has been reached, rinse and repeat. He's done it several times since a deal with Iran was struck initially in April.
1: And I'm just noticing what feels like a contradiction now, Hadil, if he's saying we're close to a deal and talks will start today, that implies maybe there's a little more work to do than the president would have said, just judging by his own words. And the president keeps encountering an Iran that is more defiant than he would like.
11: Absolutely. I mean, Trump and his Secretary of Defense, Pete Hegseth, have repeatedly said that the U.S. has delivered blows to Iran's military capabilities, that they've completely destroyed them. But every time the U.S. strikes, Iran is able to respond. And they're targeting these U.S. installations in the Gulf and Jordan and making damage. And so we've seen also this war widen. Yemen's Iranian-backed Houthis have also gotten involved. They imposed a blockade on Saudi ships in the Bab el-Mandeb Strait, which is a choke point and connects the Red Sea to the Gulf of Aden and the Indian Ocean. And then last week, Iran attacked two gas tankers, one belonging to the U.S., near Egypt's Suez Canal.
1: I noticed that each Iranian attack and each U.S. head fake seems to move oil markets.
11: I mean, yesterday, oil prices plummeted after the Trump announcement that he'd hold off on those strikes. The price of Brent crude, the global benchmark for oil, fell 8% to about $83 per barrel yesterday. The price of oil has been on a roller coaster since the war started at the end of February, hitting over $100 a barrel many times. And earlier in the day, OPEC approved an increase of oil production to about 188,000 barrels a day.
1: And NPR's Adil Al-Shalchi, thanks so much.
11: You're welcome.
0: For an understanding of how Iran's leadership in Tehran is likely to view these developments, we've called up Karim Sajjadpour. He's an Iran expert and policy analyst at the Carnegie Institute for International Peace. He's on the line with us now. So what do you think is the likelihood that an end to this conflict can be brought about in the coming days?
3: There's virtually zero chance that an end to this conflict can be brought about in the coming days. This is a revolutionary government in Tehran, which in some ways has been resuscitated by the war. Before the war, I used to refer to the Islamic Republic of Iran as a zombie regime because it had a dying ideology with dying legitimacy and a dying supreme leader. And the war has somewhat resuscitated these revolutionaries, and they are committed to resistance against the United States. They're committed to revenge against President Trump, and they've shown themselves to be quite resilient. So I don't expect that they're going to stop fighting anytime soon.
0: So more of a long game for Iran. But, I saw a tweet you made a little while back where you said that President Trump may have been looking for a knockout punch to end the war. Is such a thing possible for President Trump?
3: So indeed, I think President Trump is looking for a quick exit, either in the form of a knockout punch that he can punch the Islamic Republic into submission, or a deal. And he's been unsuccessful at both. I think those who are hoping for a knockout punch, one example they cite is that the United States could either destroy or seize Karg Island, which is perhaps Iran's most critical economic artery. It's an oil export terminal from which 90% of Iran's oil flows. But as you heard in the previous segment, Iran has threatened that if the United States were to do that, it would destroy oil and gas facilities throughout the Persian Gulf. And that's a reason why President Trump has continuously threatened to take Karg Island or bomb it, but then back down when our Gulf partners ask us not to do that.
0: So the knockout punch is something that may be threatened, but not actually there to go
3: Indeed.
0: Grab. Okay. The current situation, Kareem, what do you think is different now from the last time Trump announced talks were happening? There's a calculation for either side.
3: So the Islamic Republic is certainly hurting because as a result of this naval blockade, the country is losing approximately $450 million daily. So we don't hear from the plight of 90 million Iranians who are really struggling. But it's a regime which has dug in. It currently controls the streets. And at the moment, they're trying to figure out a mechanism through which they can continue to exert control over the Strait of Hormuz. And the other key thing for President Trump is, can he get Iran to compromise on its nuclear ambitions? And as of now, there are no signs that it's a regime prepared to meaningfully give up its nuclear ambitions.
0: Does this on-again, off-again approach by the president matter to Iran?
3: You know, what it signals, I think, from Washington to Tehran is there is a lack of resolve, there's a lack of strategy, there's an incoherence. And so I think Iran is going to continue to... Iran has been consistent in its ideology of resistance. They want to humiliate Trump internally. They believe this war is very unpopular with the American people. And I think one signpost the regime is waiting on are the midterm elections in the hope that the midterm elections are only going to further weaken President Trump and force him to end this conflict quickly.
0: I was going to ask you about that, whether Iran is looking at the calendar as well. And you seem to think that, yes, they are very much aware of that calendar coming up in November.
3: So going back to Iran's 1979 Islamist revolution and the hostage crisis, which effectively ended the presidential campaign, re-election campaign of Jimmy Carter, Iran's revolutionaries have really sought to manipulate and game U.S. internal politics. And I do think that's a priority here.
0: Quickly, really quick, Israel has not said much about this pending deal Trump speaks of. How important is Israel's support here?
3: Well, I think Israel is dismayed that President Trump's instincts are not to try to end this conflict quickly. But the reality is domestic public opinion is going to be far more important for the president than Israeli point of view.
0: Kareem Sajapour is a senior fellow at the Carnegie Endowment for International Peace. Kareem, thank you very much.
3: Thank you.
1: Prospective homebuyers who've been waiting for lower mortgage rates will have to keep waiting. Rates just hit their highest level in a year. NPR's Stephen Bissaha reports on why interest costs are up and how that's leaving home buyers and sellers exhausted.
15: For the past five-ish years, the housing market has been haunted by this phrase.
16: If only I had bought in 2020.
15: Blake Stewart is a spokesperson for Greater Nashville Realtors. mortgage rates for a 30-year fixed-rate loan in 2020 were incredibly low, like under 3%. But a few years later, they started climbing up fast due to inflation. Stewart himself settled for a townhouse in 2022 and was waiting for rates to come down so he could afford a bigger home with a yard. But since then, rates have been stubbornly high.
16: It's like this seesaw. You see a little bit of improvement, and then it just shoots back up. I have felt so just defeated as the years just tick by.
15: He's not alone here. Lots of home buyers have been stuck on the sidelines, driven away by high rates that are, once again, rising. Here's NerdWallet's housing expert Kate Wood's reaction as the average hit 6.66%.
5: Oh my goodness, I just looked. We got the rates of the beast. 6.66%.
15: That number is not just biblically ominous. It's up nearly a tenth of a percentage point from a week earlier. A big jump. Wood says that's due in part to the U.S. war with Iran again heating up. And higher oil prices typically make everything cost more.
5: Every single time that we have seen fighting intensify, we've seen essentially investors freaking out about inflation.
15: Investors also freaked out over the recent Federal Reserve's meeting last week that signaled a rate hike could be coming to control inflation. That usually raises mortgage rates. As for homebuyers right now, Nashville broker Steve Jolly says they're getting hit with a double whammy, both high interest rates and high home prices, especially compared to 6 years ago.
6: So for the average home in Nashville, that might mean $1,000 more a month on a payment than they would have. That's a tough pill to swallow right there.
15: Jolly says he's seeing a few more buyers shopping. They're tired of waiting for rates to come down. But for now, the housing market is still haunted by that old phrase, should have bought in 2020. Stephen Bissaha, NPR News.

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1: Monday at noon on The Source, Lieutenant Governor Dan Patrick is directing state lawmakers to study ways to further infuse religion into public life and examine ways to educate Texans about their right to practice their religion in all settings. Also, Delta 8 THC is now illegal in Texas. Delta 8 and other synthetic cannabinoids are Schedule 1 controlled substances, making possession a state jail felony. That's on The Source, Monday at noon on Texas Public Radio.
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5: Good morning. You're listening to Morning Edition on Texas Public Radio. I'm Norma Martinez. Still to come on Morning Edition, an update on how those beluga whales are doing after they were moved to SeaWorld San Antonio from a Canadian marine park. That's coming up in about 10 minutes here on TPR. A crash reported this morning on the west side. It's on Culebra eastbound at Rim Rock Trail. And there, you're going to find some construction on the far northeast side, I-10 West at Fair Oaks Parkway.
6: Good morning, Mayor Martinez. Pacifica, California, hosted the second annual World Dog Surfing Championships. Dogs of all sizes gathered to prove they were the top dog. The Rough Riders were judged for how long they could stay on the board, the size of the wave, and how confident they looked. For dogs that didn't want to hang 10, but dogs would hang 20, wouldn't they? Anyways, there was ball fetching and dog beach fashion awards, so a doggone good time had by all. It's Morning Edition.
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5: You're listening to Morning Edition on Texas Public Radio. I'm Norma Martinez. It's a tough job market for recent Texas college graduates. KERA's Bill Zeeble talked to some recent graduates and some career experts for a realistic take on this season's job market.
8: Recent Southern Methodist University marketing graduate Katie Dabney knows how tough the job market is.
9: If you had asked me like in January, I would have said, oh, I would think that I would have had a job by now.
8: Dabney graduated in May with minors in advertising and sociology. Her job search started in earnest months earlier when she sent out a resume detailing her numerous qualifications, goals, experiences, and internships. These all led to 10 interviews, one callback, and no job offer.
9: And so it's kind of surprising that companies are expecting more from applicants than I expected.
8: For new college graduates like Dabney, the headlines have been scary. Entry-level job market, the worst in 37 years, said Fortune magazine. Young graduates face grimmest market in years, read the New York Times.
10: This year's been tighter.
8: Brandy Dalton is with SMU's Cox School of Business. She helps graduates find jobs.
10: It's not the job market we faced even 2 years ago, and definitely not what we were working with post-COVID, right, with the hiring surge.
8: The unemployment rate's higher now for recent college graduates compared to just a few years ago. Dalton urges patience for graduates, even though looking for that first job is always difficult. It was for Sarah Burhe with her data engineering degree.
11: It was pretty tough. I think I applied to probably close to 150 jobs over about like 4 weeks span. I started my job search end of August, but I really picked it up in September.
8: That was last year. The DeSoto native graduated in December 2025 from Boston's Northeastern University. She, too, completed several internships as a student, which she says helped her land a job in Dallas with Fidelity Investments.
11: Universities are pushing internships a lot these days, and so I think before it was kind of an edge if you have a couple internships, but now it's becoming the norm.
8: Francisco Beltran graduated this spring from UNT Dallas with 2 degrees into what he saw as an iffy market.
0: I was worried at first just because I would apply to different positions and I would have the best resume, but I would not get any contacts. Or like I would also try to work with Parkland, and they actually denied a few of my applications.
8: And like Berhe, it was an internship that helped Beltran land his first job. His interest in people and nonprofits prompted him to intern at Dallas's After 8 to Educate, which serves unsheltered teens, and after just a month, the nonprofit hired him. Richard Perez, senior researcher with Workforce Solutions Dallas, says for graduates still looking, jobs are out there.
12: There is still growth. It's gradually gone down a little bit, but there is still growth. So the opportunities are still there. They might just be a little harder to find initially.
8: SMU's Brandy Dalton understands why today's search may take longer, even if some students panic in the process.
10: We are seeing a waiting game to ensure that that business need actually exists at the time the new hire would start. That waiting game can be tough.
8: Dalton's convinced for recent North Texas College grads, it's not a matter of if they'll find a job here, but when. I'm Bill Zeeble in Dallas.
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5: You're listening to Morning Edition on Texas Public Radio. I'm Norma Martinez. Bioscience innovation is happening in San Antonio, and it has global implications. TPR's ongoing feature, Science and Medicine, highlights those connections. Here's today's episode.
13: It's time for Science and Medicine, a collaboration between TPR and UT Health San Antonio, where scientific discovery advances how medicine is practiced everywhere. I'm Buddy Petrie. Kirsten wants to know everything there is to know about how cancer survivors access healthcare.
14: Getting to appointments, understanding what the doctor's saying, understanding going home, what I'm supposed to do in between the appointments. So all that is, to me, access to care.
13: She says a surprising number of survivors don't get any care at all after their initial treatment ends. UM's goal is to figure out what's stopping them and fix it.
14: So if it's a health insurance thing, we help them try to get it. If it's transportation, we try to transport the patients. So what I'm building is new delivery model that connects between the system and the community.
13: Says ideally care would consider all aspects of a person's life, their family, their work, where they live, if they have a car to get to appointments. She calls this whole person care.
14: And my attempt to get one step closer to this ideal care is deploying or empowering community health workers to really provide that person-centered care.
13: Spends a lot of her time gathering data about cancer survivors and their experiences with healthcare.
14: So my work is finding out new gaps, and then I go out to try to build those gaps and then add more data points so that it helps other people.
13: To better detect those gaps in care, she aims to build a Texas Cancer Survivors Registry that tracks things like the financial, geographic, and policy barriers that can disrupt continuous follow-up cancer care. That's Science and Medicine from UT Health San Antonio and Texas Public Radio. I'm Bonnie Petrie.
5: And you can learn more about science and medicine at tpr.org. Two beluga whales rescued from a shuttered Canadian marine park are settling into their new home at SeaWorld San Antonio. The San Antonio Report's Diego Medel got a behind-the-scenes look at how they're adjusting.
15: Chirps, whistles, and clicks fill the beluga habitat at SeaWorld San Antonio, where two rescued whales are settling into their new home. Frankie and Bertie Botts arrived in San Antonio earlier this month after an international rescue effort moved them from Marineland of Canada, a marine park near Niagara Falls that closed in 2024. Now trainers are slowly introducing the pair to SeaWorld's existing pod of eight belugas. Katie McCullough, curator of animal husbandry at SeaWorld San Antonio, said the whales are settling in even better than expected.
16: I did have high expectations for them, but they've exceeded it far beyond. I mean, they're doing fantastic.
15: One of the first signs the move was going well came only hours after they arrived. After a trip by truck and cargo plane, McCullough said both whales almost immediately accepted fresh fish. Since then, they've been learning their way around a multi-million gallon seven-pool habitat while meeting new friends, one whale at a time.
16: We just slowly start introducing them to the next friend and the next friend and the next friend and the next pool and the next pool and the next pool. And as long as they're handling it well, and I think that's key, is that we are going at the animal's pace.
15: One of those first introductions was to 40-year-old Naluwark, the park's largest and oldest male beluga whale. McCullough says that younger whales quickly fell in line behind him.
16: It was kind of like this beluga ball game going on. It's kind of like a five-year-old soccer game. That's what I've been comparing it to. And Naluwark was kind of the ball everybody was following around. But it's gone very well.
15: SeaWorld expects Frankie and Bertie Bops to continue meeting the rest of the pod over the coming weeks. While additional beluga rescues from Canada are expected, officials have not said when they will happen or how many more whales could eventually come to San Antonio. I'm Diego Medel in San Antonio.
5: The number of city dog parks in San Antonio is off the leash since the first one opened in 2005 at Pearsall Park on the city's southwest side. Today, there are 21 city dog parks. TPR's Brian Kirkpatrick reports on the neighborhoods and city officials who want more.
17: Fenced-in city dog parks are great spots for dogs to run free and playfully scuffle with other dogs as their owners look on. The city's newest dog park opened this summer in the Beacon Hill neighborhood, north of downtown. The ribbon cutting drew residents and city officials. San Antonio Parks and Recreation Director Homer Garcia welcomed everyone.
18: So we're going to get started.
17: Neighborhood resident Benjamin Coronado was among those at the ribbon cutting. He brought his Doberman Pinscher, Xena, named for the warrior princes. He says he likes the freedom the fenced-in parks offer owners and their dogs.
19: The opportunity to be able to let them go, that's kind of really important to us. It allows us to not have to keep them on that leash. And I think we all know that leash tension is a real thing, especially when you meet other people on your walk or in a park.
17: Coronado says the dog park adds character and value to the neighborhood and improves the quality of life. Given the city's stray dog problem, he says fenced-in dog parks also feel safer than walking on a sidewalk where owners and their pets could encounter a stray. He also likes the amenities, including shade trees and structures, disposable waste bags, and water fountains for both people and dogs. Jerry Lockney is a member of the Beacon Hill Neighborhood Association and co-chair of its Linear Park Committee. He says the dog park is a great addition to the linear park that runs through Beacon Hill. He says the dog park is built on top of space that would otherwise have gone unused.
20: That is all storm drain underneath this, so no one can build any houses on over the storm drain.
17: San Antonio's growth reflects a broader national trend. The Trust for Public Land says off-leash dog parks grew by nearly 90% in the nation's largest cities between 2007 and 2015, making them the fastest growing feature of urban park systems. Tony Forsage, the city's capital programs assistant manager, says the city needs to find the right locations for dog parks. He says they generally need at least a quarter to half acre to give dogs room to run and fetch. Forsage says dog parks have become an established part of parks planning nationwide.
18: I would say they represent less of a hottest trend than an established staple amenity that is now commonly expected, especially in our large and our regional parks. Again, according to the American Veterinarian Medical Association, 56 million American households own 87 million dogs.
17: San Antonio Parks and Recreation Director Homer Garcia says the city expects to add more dog parks through future voter-approved bond projects.
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17: Connection and community were words Texas Public Radio heard a lot at the city's newest dog park. District 1 San Antonio City Councilwoman Sukh Kaur brought her dog Hira, which means diamond in Punjabi, to the Beacon Hill Dog Park opening.
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17: And as San Antonio continues to grow, so will the need for more places where dogs can run free. I'm Brian Kirkpatrick in San Antonio.
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26: Voters in Kansas will decide on Tuesday if their state should elect Supreme Court justices. What could that decision mean for the rest of the country? For WAMU and NPR in Washington, this is 1A. Hi, I'm Jen White. Judicial selection is on the ballot in Kansas. A constitutional amendment asks voters if the state should elect Supreme Court justices and abandon a decades-old system of appointing them. Critics say the amendment could inject partisan politics into the state's judicial system. Supporters say elections put power back in voters' hands. But as millions of dollars pour into elections each year, could elections affect judicial independence? Today on If You Can Keep It, our weekly series on the state of democracy, a look at judicial elections. That's coming up after this news.
27: Live from NPR News in New York City, I'm Doahli Saikautau. President Trump backed out of threats to unleash another round of heavy strikes on Iran over the weekend. On Wednesday, he said the U.S. would be, quote, hitting them very hard, but by Saturday night, he called the strikes off. NPR's Hadil Al-Shalchi reports.
28: Speaking to reporters on Sunday, President Trump said Gulf leaders, including Saudi Arabia's Crown Prince Mohammed bin Salman, convinced him to call off strikes against Iran over the weekend.
29: But when the allies ask to call it off, you got to sort of say, well, let's see. And the reason they asked is I think there's a deal.
28: He said that the, quote, perimeters of a deal were reached, but no details were provided. Iran's foreign minister said he had conducted a number of calls with mediator Pakistan and Turkey and Saudi Arabia. Oil prices dropped yesterday after Trump's announcement that he'd hold off on those strikes. Hadil Al-Shalchi, NPR News, Istanbul.
27: Iranian state media says Tehran is not currently negotiating with the United States. Stocks opened higher after President Trump halted a promised attack on Iran. And NPR's Scott Horsley reports the Dow Jones Industrial Average jumped about 600 points in early trading.
0: Oil prices fell on hopes that an escalation of fighting in and around the Strait of Hormuz might be avoided. Retail gasoline prices showed little change overnight. AAA says the average price of regular gas is about $4.09 a gallon. That's down slightly from a week ago, but about 27 cents a gallon higher than this time last month. The U.S. and Japan say they're working together to rebalance exchange rates between the dollar and the yen. The move comes after the yen fell to a 40-year low against the greenback, making U.S. exports more expensive in Japan. Canadian airline WestJet has reached a tentative deal with flight attendants after a day-old strike forced the cancellation of hundreds of flights. Scott Horsley, NPR News, Washington.
27: In Michigan, voters will soon choose between four-term Congresswoman Haley Stevens, a moderate, and Dr. Abdul Al-Sayed, a progressive candidate and former public health official. NPR's Tamara Keith reports on the closely watched Democratic race in the Purple State.
1: It's a true swing state, and Democrats really need to hang on to that seat, currently held by a retiring Democrat, if they want a chance of gaining control of the Senate. The primary matchup really reflects something Democrats have been wrestling with at least since 2016. Who can win, a populist progressive or a moderate favored by the Democratic establishment?
27: Established Democrats say for swing voters, nominating Al-Sayed is too much of a risk because some of the positions that he's taken could be painted as extreme. But those in the insurgent wing of the party say playing it safe is the real electability problem. 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
6: You're listening to Texas Public Radio News. I'm Norma Martinez. The San Antonio Water System will end Stage 3 watering rules tomorrow. Stage 2 watering restrictions will go into effect. Watering with irrigation systems, sprinklers, or soaker hoses is still limited to only once a week on designated watering days and hours. Recent rains raised the Edwards Aquifer above the Stage 3 trigger level. Texas Democrats have called for officials to delay work on a proposed access road over and across Big Bend National Park's Mariscal Mountain until specific details of the project are fully made public. The lawmakers say an already existing road north of the mountain is sufficiently patrolled and is sufficient for border operations. Vice President J.D. Vance and U.S. Secretary of Energy Chris Wright will be at the Port of Brownsville tomorrow. President Trump announced earlier this year that the U.S. would open a $300 billion oil refinery at the port. The Port of Brownsville serves as a key hub for the movement of bulk petroleum, refined products, and other specialized bulked liquids between Mexico and other supply ports. Former Texas Congresswoman Kay Granger died Sunday at age 83. The North Texas lawmaker served in Congress for nearly three decades. Granger was the first woman to serve as a mayor of Fort Worth and the first Republican woman to represent Texas in the U.S. House of Representatives. Doctors and public health officials urge parents and guardians to keep children's vaccinations up to date ahead of the new school year. KERA's Abigail Ruman reports.
7: The Texas Medical Association, or TMA, says vaccinations are more important than ever as measles cases nationwide reach their highest point in 30 years. Dr. Jason Turk is a TMA member and a North Texas pediatrician. He says misinformation about vaccines can create confusion, but doctors want to help parents navigate these important decisions.
8: Vaccines, probably second only to modern sanitation, are the most important thing that we've done in public health at preventing deaths and preventing serious illnesses.
7: Turk says parents with concerns about vaccine safety should talk to their child's medical provider. I'm Abigail Ruman in Dallas.
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26: Just be elected. That's the question Kansas voters are weighing on the ballot this month. A constitutional amendment aims to change how judges are chosen in the state, abandoning the 68-year-old system of appointing judges in favor of the state's voters electing them. Proponents of the change say elections put the choice back in voters' hands, and their arguments aren't new. Republicans in Kansas have long argued for judicial elections, most recently in 2022. That's when voters in Kansas rejected an amendment aimed at restricting abortion access following the Supreme Court's Dobbs decision. Kansas Attorney General Chris Kobach, a Republican, urged state lawmakers to amend the judicial selection process so the state could, quote, slowly and quietly place anti-abortion judges on the bench. Now, he says judicial selection is about more than abortion rights.
3: If so many areas where the Kansas Supreme Court is unaccountable to the people and has made decisions that are can't be squared with the text of the Constitution, there's no way that when the court decides to become political, which they are hyper-political right now, there's no way for the people of Kansas to say, hey, wait a minute, you need to stick to the words of the Constitution here.
26: More than $12 million has been spent in total campaigning in Kansas, and for those against the amendment, they're outspending it by huge margins. Kansas is one of 13 states that use a merit-based selection process to choose judges. 21 states hold nonpartisan elections for judges. 11 give governors or lawmakers freedom to appoint them, and the remaining four states have a hybrid system. Advocates against the amendment in Kansas say the state is just the first stop in what will become a nationwide effort to push for judicial elections. Today, as part of our weekly series, If You Can Keep It, a closer look at how judges are picked in this country and what it means for the rulings they issue. We start in Kansas. Joining us now is Zach Boblett. He's the State House Bureau Chief at Kansas Public Radio. Zach, welcome to the program.
4: Yeah, thanks for having me.
26: And we want to hear from you. If you're a Kansas voter, what do you think about the amendment to change how judges are selected in your state? If you live elsewhere in the country, how are judges picked where you live, and what do you think about it? Email us at 1A@WAMU.org. Zach, take us back in time. Now, we mentioned Kansas Republican AG Chris Kobach. He urged lawmakers to issue a referendum on judicial selection. How did this amendment end up on the ballot?
4: Yeah, so this amendment ended up on the ballot through the legislature. They wanted to get this through after the 2022 vote for abortion rights in the state. There was actually a time frame where Kobach, after the electorate decided to have this continue abortion rights, there was a time frame where he was speaking to supporters of him during the 2022 attorney general's race. And he told them this was the next step in the fight for abortion, the next step in the abortion fight.
26: So as this was working its way through the legislature, how was the public responding?
4: There's been a big response throughout the state. A lot of money, as you mentioned, coming into the state. And there's been a lot of signage. You can just see kind of driving through the streets. There's signage throughout discussing the amendment, voting no on the amendment or voting yes on the amendment. The argument for the amendment is, you know, having that populist ability to directly elect your judges. The argument against is that we have a merit-based system. So there's theoretically the judges are, the best in the business. Is how the Vote No people see this issue.
26: I want to talk a little bit more about that selection process, but before we do, the Kansas Supreme Court has seven judgeships. How many were appointed by a Democratic governor versus a Republican governor?
4: So Laura Kelly and Kathleen Sebelius, six of the seven. I believe there's an outgoing person who just got swapped out. So currently there's six justices on the court, but it'd be six of the seven once the new justice gets put on the Supreme Court have been appointed by Democratic governors. So that's where the argument that there is a political bias comes from the vote yes, the proponents of the amendment.
26: So as we said, Kansas is one of 13 states that selects judges based on merit. So before judges get to that appointment process by the governor, what happens? How does this process look?
4: I'm sorry, you cut out there.
26: So as we said, Kansas is one of 13 states that selects judges based on merit. Ultimately, they're appointed by a Democratic governor or a Republican governor. What does the process look like leading up to that appointment?
4: Yeah, the process leading up to the appointment, there's a 9-member nominating commission, four of which are elected from the congressional district. Those are elected by attorneys, and they are attorneys along with an at-large lawyer, elected statewide by attorneys. And there's four.
26: We're having a little trouble with your line, Zach. We want to try to get you stabilized and bring you back. In the meantime, let's turn to Leah Littman. She's a professor at the University of Michigan Law School. She's also the co-host of the Strict Scrutiny podcast. Leah, welcome back to the program.
9: Thanks for having me.
10: So one of the big questions is how electing judges could affect the type of judicial candidate who gets put forward. What do you think?
9: Absolutely. So I don't think we can divorce this particular question that's being put to the Kansas voters from its context, because in the abstract, of course, electing justices can sometimes be a great thing. But what is going on here is this is an effort by anti-abortion advocates and anti-LGBTQ advocates and anti-democracy advocates to give themselves a better shot at being able to install justices on the Supreme Court who would do their biddings. Just in the last week, the Kansas Supreme Court also threw out the effort by Republicans to try to throw out late arriving mail ballots. Earlier, the Kansas Supreme Court had upheld LGBT rights. And as we all know, the Kansas Supreme Court also recognized abortion rights under the state's constitution. And I think the idea here is, if you put this outside of the independent nominating commission, if you put this outside of the governor's power to appoint justices, then you are potentially opening the door to big money corporate interests being able to put in hundreds of millions of dollars in order to overwhelm the messaging and campaign for Kansas Supreme Court justices and potentially drown out these issues. We saw the millions of dollars that were spent in the Wisconsin Supreme Court race, another critical state Supreme Court, and I think that is what the anti-abortion advocates want to give themselves a shot at, being able to evade this independent process and having governors who are elected appoint justices so that they can effectively pull one over the people in Kansas.
10: Well, Zach Boblett with Kansas Public Radio is back with us. Zach, you were talking about the current process of putting judges on the state's Supreme Court. There is this commission. It's made up of 9 members, including one lawyer. There's also a non-lawyer from each congressional district. What is this commission weighing before they put forth a candidate to the governor?
4: Just about anything any commission would weigh when it comes to an applicant for a job. They weigh the experience of the person applying. They weigh their judicial decisions, their ethics, their morals, and they even have they look into their credit history and their bank statements. So it's a very thorough process. It's actually online as well on YouTube. They have a lot of these application interviews online on the Kansas Judicial Court's YouTube system. So it's a very open process to find the justices before they put their 3 finalists in front of the governor.
10: Now, we mentioned the more than $12 million that's been spent on campaigning in Kansas around this issue. How common is that type of spending on an amendment like this, especially during a primary election, Zach?
4: I don't believe it's very common. I'll be honest. I don't have too much experience with a constitutional amendment here in Kansas, so I wouldn't be the best person to ask about that.
10: We got this from Matthew in Kansas, who says, I don't appreciate being called out to vote in primaries. I'm unaffiliated. Why are they trying to make constitutional changes out of the general elections? Why now? Zach, as someone who's reporting on this issue, what are you hearing from legislators in your state about why now on this issue?
4: They've said that if this does pass through and there are direct elections of justices, there will be primaries in the future. There will be voting. So they claim that this is just kind of a normal process, that it would be in the primary session. Now, obviously, people who are against the amendment would disagree with that when primaries generally are lower voter turnout. And then you have unaffiliated voters who a lot of times, also known as independent voters, a lot of times may not come out to vote in primary elections, although they are able to vote in this in Kansas. And it's just kind of been a process of trying to make those folks aware that they can vote on this amendment in the primary election.
10: Well, right now, Supreme Court justices in Kansas cannot accept political contributions. If this amendment passes and judges are elected, how, if at all, would those rules around political spending change, Zach?
4: That would change completely. If you actually look at the statute, it's crossed out. Those statements where people can't take, justices can't take those donations, that would change completely. And it's not necessarily, hasn't necessarily been decided if there'll be partisan or nonpartisan elections, but we saw last year in Wisconsin, those are technically nonpartisan Supreme Court, state Supreme Court elections, and there was over $100 million spent in that. Now, I will say Attorney General Chris Kobach fought back against that kind of pointing in that argument, because he said that that is an April election. Generally, elections are going to be in November, and they're going to be less spending in those elections.
10: Well, that's Zach Boblett. He's State House Bureau Chief for Kansas Public Radio. Zach, thanks for that update. We appreciate it.
4: Thank you.
10: And Leah Littman, professor at the University of Michigan Law School, is still with us. Coming up, election spending in judicial races has increased in recent years. Why are some concerned campaign spending could politicize state courts? That's just ahead. This is 1A from WAMU and NPR.

Monday at noon on The Source. Lieutenant Governor Dan Patrick is directing state lawmakers to study ways to further infuse religion into public life and examine ways to educate Texans about their right to practice their religion in all settings. Also, Delta-8 THC is now illegal in Texas. Delta-8 and other synthetic cannabinoids are Schedule I controlled substances, making possession a state jail felony.

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1: 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Also, Delta 8 THC is now illegal in Texas. Delta 8 and other synthetic cannabinoids are Schedule 1 controlled substances, making possession a state jail felony. 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
4: I'm David Martin Davies, and coming up on The Source, Lieutenant Governor Dan Patrick has directed state senators to explore expanding religious expression in Texas public life, including a broader push by Republican leaders to increase religion in schools, government, public spaces, and in the workplace. How does this latest push by Patrick threaten religious freedom while claiming to expand religious liberty? And later on The Source, Delta 8 is no longer legal to sell or even to possess. Texas has made the once popular hemp product contraband, and they're not stopping there. What does the future hold for Texans looking for THC-derived substances? This is a community conversation. We want to hear from you. Call in at 833-877-8255. That's what's coming up on The Source, but first, this news.
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0: election.
1: The question is, can they beat Republicans, which, you know, heretofore has been untested?
0: Adam Green is co-founder of the Progressive Change Campaign Committee.
2: We consider the Michigan Senate race ground zero in the battle for the soul of the Democratic Party and an important harbinger of what is possible in the general election.
0: He argues this is an outsider moment. Tamara Keith, NPR News.
3: President Trump says talks will resume today to find an end to the war in Iran. The Iranian foreign ministry denies this, saying it's only holding talks with Oman about temporarily reopening the Strait of Hormuz, and there are no direct talks with the U.S. The president had said he's holding off on strikes against Iran because the two sides had agreed to the perimeters of a deal. The average price of a gallon of gasoline nationwide remains above $4 as uncertainty grows in the Middle East. Patrick DeHaan is the head of petroleum analysis for GasBuddy. It's not clear how long that will last.
4: After August 8th, if the national average is still above the $4 mark, it'll be the latest in the calendar year that we've ever seen that $4 a gallon mark still stick around. So just a lot of uncertainty, constant back and forth. We've been here before. So whether or not there's going to be a permanent deal is what motorists are going to be looking for.
3: He says gasoline demand typically peaks in mid to late July, so decreased demand now may help bring prices lower. The last of roughly 200,000 wildfire evacuees in southwest France are being allowed to return home. NPR's Eleanor Beardsley reports the fires near the Atlantic coast of France are now under control.
5: The season has been deadly for France, and forest fires have burned well beyond the usual southern regions. A destructive blaze ripped through the forest of Fontainebleau, southeast of Paris, and another one is burning in the usually verdant Burgundy region. Successive heat waves due to climate change have parched much of Europe. Scientist Aurélien Coste studies wildfires.
6: With climate change, those fires are going to grow bigger and more intense in more places where we were not used to have fires.
5: He says there are fires now in Sweden and Norway, and it's only going to get worse. Eleanor Beardsley, NPR News, Bordeaux.
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7: 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Duck.ai. 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
8: This is TPR News. I'm Steve Short. The San Antonio Water System will end Stage 3 drought restrictions tomorrow. TPR's Marian Navarro has more.
9: Recent rainfall has raised the Edwards Aquifer 10-day average above the Stage 3 trigger level, which has been in place since June of 2024. The outdoor watering schedule currently in place will remain the same, but Stage 3 surcharges will be discontinued for single-family households who use more than 20,000 gallons of water a month. Landscape watering with an irrigation system or sprinkler is still permitted once a week between 5 and 10 a.m. and 9 p.m. and midnight on your designated watering day. Watering with a handheld hose is still allowed at any time of day. I'm Marian Navarro in San Antonio.
8: Texas Lieutenant Governor Dan Patrick and Senate Business and Commerce Committee Chair Charles Schwertner have called on regulators to deny permits for three ultra-high-voltage transmission lines across the state. Their announcement came after a 15-hour-long public hearing last week in which opponents of the new transmission lines voiced their concerns. State regulators and grid managers say that new electric transmission is necessary to maintain Texas grid reliability. It's going to be sunny and hot this afternoon. Highs expected near 101. It'll be mostly clear tonight with a low around 76. Sunny and hot again on Tuesday with a high near 99. Right now in San Antonio, it's 91 degrees. It's 88 in Kerrville and 90 in Del Rio. 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
10: Live from the John L. Santico studio in downtown San Antonio, this is The Source from Texas Public Radio. I'm David Martin Davies. In the second half hour, we're going to get the latest on what is happening with the state of Texas ban on Delta 8 products and what could come next for hemp-derived substances in the state. But first, Texas Lieutenant Governor Dan Patrick is directing the state Senate to find ways to infuse religion into Texas daily life. Patrick created the 7-member Religious Liberty Committee and placed Senator Phil King, the author of the Texas Ten Commandment Classroom Law, in charge. Patrick has said that the committee will educate Texans about what he calls their God-given religious liberty rights. Joining us to help us understand what all this means and how this could take form, we're joined by Texas State Senator Jose Menendez, a San Antonio Democrat. Senator Menendez, welcome to The Source.
11: Hey, thank you very much. It's always good to be with you and the public that listens to this great show.
10: Also, and Rachel Lazer is with us, the president of the Americans United for Separation of Church and State. Rachel Lazer, it's great to have you on.
12: Great to be with you.
10: And we're also joined by Felisa Martin, the executive director of Texas Freedom Network. Felisa Martin, it's good to have you today.
13: Thanks for having me.
10: And our number to call in if you've got a question or comment, 833-877-8255, 833-TPR-TALK. Senator Menendez, what does this sound like that Dan Patrick is asking for? It seems like he wants to find ways to have more religion in our public life. What can he actually do?
11: Well, unfortunately, a lot of the damage has already been done. Last session, when he forced legislation to have us display the Ten Commandments in every single classroom, every public school classroom, and the fact that you've got to now recognize that anybody can take time whenever they want to stop and pray. And I'm concerned that the reason for our schools, which is to educate young people around the state, is going to get the priority is going to get confused as to whether or not it's education on what. I think the education of the basics that you need to graduate from high school, to possibly get a job, to go to college, that needs to be the priority, and let parents decide whether or not they choose to provide their children any type of religious education.
10: So it does seem like he wants to put posters up in workplaces, schools, colleges, and in public squares about knowing your rights about religious expression, and also in government offices. What would that look like? What would that mean? Like, know your rights if you want to practice your religion in the public space. Does that sound like something that?
11: What it sounds like, it's I'm trying to embolden people to express themselves religiously in a place where they have other things to do. I think that we should all have the right to practice our faith, whatever faith that is, whenever. But that's something that we have as a society designated different times to do. Different religions, faiths have different times that they go, either to a temple, to a synagogue, to their church. Some religious communities meet together to have feasts. They don't actually have congregations. And so I think it's kind of weird to try to say to people, look, this is the time and place where you can practice your religion. It almost feels like you're trying to embolden people to demand something that isn't a problem. You're creating a situation that for what reason? I don't understand.
10: Rachel Lazer, president of the Americans United for Separation of Church and State. What is this saying to you? What do you think we're getting here?
12: I mean, while we don't exactly know what we're getting here, and that's why we're talking about it, his leadership on Trump's Religious Liberty Commission gives a lot of clues about what we can expect. And as part of that Religious Liberty Commission, which, by the way, we Americans United for Separation of Church and State, along with Democracy Forward, sued on behalf of a bunch of interfaith groups, right, for violating a federal law. We can talk about that later. But that Religious Liberty Commission has given Patrick a place to express what he means by religious liberty. And what he means is that religious favor. What he means is denying the American original of church-state separation and calling it the biggest lie about our country, right, which he said about it in one of the hearings, even though we recently did polling and 86% of Texans support church-state separation. So for us, we're extremely concerned, right, because we're living at a time where there's this effort, and it's so frustrating to turn on its head what this beautiful concept of religious liberty is really about. It's about all of us, all of our children in public schools, all of our families having equal religious liberty to believe as they choose and live as themselves, so long as they're not harming others. But what he's after is special favor for his personal religious beliefs in public schools. Senator Menendez has actually, and thank you, Senator Menendez, for your outspoken truth-telling about the Ten Commandments bill. And he's spoken about concern about children being bullied, even, you know, which we're concerned about too. A basic freedom in America is that you know that if you send your kids to public schools, they will not be taught a religion that is not your family's. That is what
10: we're not talking about public schools anymore. We're talking about anywhere you may go. I mean, I may be like on a airplane flying, you know, so across Texas, and suddenly someone gets up and wants to turn it into an opportunity to do a revival or something, and no one can stop them because of this, whatever Patrick has put in place.
12: Sure. I mean, this is the brand of, I mean, a lot of Christians wouldn't call it Christianity, but of religious extremism right now that is sweeping the country, right? The Seven Mountains mandate, the idea, right? The spiritual warfare, the idea is to take over all spheres of society, right? From business to entertainment to law to, you know, education, churches, everything, right, needs to be controlled to this end of favoring one set of, again, a lot of us wouldn't even call it Christian beliefs, but one set over every other belief system. And that's anti-American, and it violates Texas's own constitution.
10: So their idea of religious liberty is more important than my actual freedom from religion or freedom of religion, because their religious liberty means more to them than me. I just want to be left alone. That doesn't matter.
12: It's about freedom from religion, absolutely. And we have a growing population of folks who are unaffiliated with religion, but it's also about our freedom to practice the religion of our choice and to raise our kids that way and to function in society as equal contributors that way.
10: But not Islam.
12: Right. Right. Apparently not. You know, okay.
10: I got to hit this break. Felisa Martin, I'm going to come to you next when we come back from this 1 minute break. I want to hear from you. What are you hearing from what Dan Patrick? What is it you think that he's asking for that may become a law? How will that impact public life? And do you think voters should have a say in this, because we've got that election coming up here? The number is 833-877-8255, 833-TPR-TALK. The source continues right after this.
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10: You're listening to The Source on Texas Public Radio. I'm David Martin Davies. In the next half hour, we're going to be talking about what's happening to what has happened to Delta 8, what could happen to other hemp-derived THC products. But right now, we're talking about religion in public life. So Lieutenant Governor Dan Patrick, on July 27th, he assigned a new Senate Select Committee on Religious Liberty three broad tasks. Number one, compare Texas and federal religious liberty protections and decide whether Texas needs additional laws. Two, develop ways to inform and remind Texans about their religious rights in education, workplaces, government, and health care. And three, review how Texas is implementing laws involving religion in public schools. We don't really know what this will look like as laws in the coming session, but it does look like there's going to be a huge push to create more religion in the public sphere in Texas. And this, how much more do we need? Let's go to, you can call in 833-877-8255, 833-TPR-TALK. Felicia Martin, Executive Director of Texas Freedom Network. What are you hearing here? What do you think this is?
5: Well, this erosion of religious freedom didn't come out of nowhere. This has been going on for decades. So we have the Ten Commandments now, and we're seeing Bible-infused curriculum in schools. But we were born, this organization was born in 1995, when Cecile Richards sat at a state board of education meeting to hear about the far right at that time trying to get evolution out of schools. And so we've forever been an SBOE watchdog because of this attack. It's been going on for a long time. So, you know, public education continues to be a target, and that's by design, right? It's intentional. The far right has turned our schools into a battleground of who gets to define American identity. And so that's why schools are so important in this conversation. And we know that parents should be the ones guiding their children's religious instruction, not politicians. And we're seeing parents rise up, right? You can't have both parental rights and then kind of trump those parental rights by demanding what gets hung in the classroom, right, with the Ten Commandments. So we're seeing three Houston mothers suing to stop the display of the Ten Commandments in Texas public schools for that reason, because it's promoting one religion over another.
10: Let's go to a caller. The number is 833-877-8255. And Jeannie is called in. Jeannie, thanks. You're on the air on The Source.
15: Hi. I just wanted to say that I think this issue, like so many others, is about control and division. It's just what authoritarian takeovers do. While they extract wealth, while they dismantle institutions, they purposefully have a broad effort to divide the populace amongst itself so that it cannot recognize its commonalities, our economic similarities, the fact that you know, so many of us, regardless of religion, are in the same boat and we're being taken advantage of by the same people. And if you can raise up the children and teach them to hate each other because of their religion or because of their immigration status or whatever, then you've got a next generation that will be more likely to accept the powerful that continue to extract the wealth and divide the populace. And it's just, you know, it's just one more example, and it's just becoming more and more obvious. And I just hope that in these midterms that these Democrats grow a pair and, you know, start talking about these things as forcefully as they need to.
10: All right. Well, thank you, Jeannie. Appreciate it. We happen to have a Democrat in the studio with us right now, Texas State Senator Jose Menendez. Is this going to further divide Texans?
11: Absolutely. It's already doing it. It's causing people to sort of, you know, they're looking to pick, you know, what team they feel like they're on, or who, are you Christian enough? You know, there are certain, even amongst the Republican Party, there are certain people that get primaried out because they're not, you know, whatever litmus test they have. And we've seen the prejudice against politicians like former Speaker Joe Strauss, because some people used to say he couldn't be a Republican speaker because he wasn't a Christian. And so, yeah, this is absolutely happening. I think Jeannie was out, hit the nail on the head. This is about control. And if you think of, you know, unfortunately, some movies where they break people into different teams of people, which which little subsector you're in, then we can control the masses. And we need to wake up and realize that we're all in this together against the very powerful elite that seem to be trying to control the country, holding on to their last vestiges of grip.
10: Rachel Lazar, president of Americans United for Separation of Church and State. Well, you think this education material will explain the rights also equally for, you know, Christians, Muslims, Jews, Hindus, Sikhs, atheists, and others? And who do you think will actually write this these materials?
12: Yeah, so the answer is no. I don't think it will protect all of us equally. I mean, you know, in some of the other lieutenant governor's directives, he's talked about coming out against Sharia law, and we've seen the problems with Muslim schools having access to the same private school voucher resources that the state has just enacted as others. So absolutely not, right? This is, and who's going to be, you know, drafting these? I mean, well, for one, right, he's charged this new Senate committee, as you said, that he's created. And, you know, again, named about religious liberty, but just like Trump's Religious Liberty Commission, about advancing the opposite of religious liberty, about encouraging teachers and coaches to be able to pray with students in their recommendations, like the, you know, praying football coach case that was before the Supreme Court a few years ago, which was our case at Americans United. So we've got really big problems. And I want to applaud Jeannie, if I may, because her speaking about division is dead on in terms of what the framers of our Constitution were worried about. They didn't have to imagine the dangers of government-backed religion. They inherited the recent memory of Europe's bloody religious wars. They had seen religious persecution and established churches in the colonies. And that history taught them that when the government takes sides in matters of faith, it breeds coercion and division rather than religious devotion.
10: And I want to add to that, if you look at the history of Texas and the Texas Republic and the Constitution that was written for that, it has very specific. So Dan Patrick says there is no separation of religion in our Constitution. Actually, there is. But there is a hard line that they drew in the Constitution for the Republic of Texas, because when Texas was being colonized and settled, there were hard rules about you had to be Catholic, mm-hmm. and they wanted to rebel against that, and they wanted made a freedom of religion was one of the principal things that the founders of Texas put in place, and that is lost on people like who are outsiders like Dan Patrick. I'm going to go to Felicia Martin, executive director of the Texas Freedom Network. So have you been hearing a lot of complaints from Texans that there's not enough religion in public life? Mm-hmm.
16: No, I think that's the whole idea, you know, with the way that they're, you know, using narrative to create this divide that really doesn't exist for the most part, you know. And these are in line with, you know, Dan Patrick's, you know, the rise of Christian nationalism that we've seen across the state in years. So Christians have always enjoyed religious freedom in Texas. And, you know, it only works, this liberty, quote unquote, it only works if it protects everyone. So, you know, we have been coexisting alongside Jews, Muslims, Christians, Buddhists, Hindus, Sikhs for a long time. And they've always had the opportunity to pray in class and express themselves religiously. But this is a made up issue to divide our country and our state even further. And so, Jeannie, I want to applaud her again, too, as the other contributors have, because she's calling it out for what it is. It is a technique and a strategy to further divide. They use narrative and words like liberty and freedom to try to co-opt those for their own purposes when we know what those words actually mean.
10: Let's go to another caller, and we have JD. And JD, you're on The Source. Go ahead. JD, you there?
17: Hello, yeah.
10: All right, you're on the air.
17: Yeah, I just wanted to point out that we had no issues with separation of church and state until the Republican Party decided they were not doing enough to get votes. They can't just get votes by their past record. So now they have to go to try to get the church involved so they can get these Christian nationalists to vote for them.
10: Got it. J.D., thanks for your call. State Senator Jose Menendez, San Antonio Democrat. Is this just a callous move to try to shore up for Republicans who don't have much of a record to run on?
11: That's one of the many. You know, ask yourself, how many different ways do you have to outlaw abortion in Texas? Or ask yourself, how many different ways do you have to prove that you're a Christian, or that you're whatever it is that you want to prove as a Republican, that you have Second Amendment rights in Texas? What other stupid laws can we pass to make it to where you're like, you can prove you're the most...
10: Well, I mean, could this backfire? I mean, aren't there enough Muslims, Jews, Hindus, Sikhs, atheists, and others, and maybe Christians who aren't comfortable with this, who would say, this is not what I want?
11: I think it's getting to that point, yes. I think it's getting to the point where people are starting to see through this. And I think, the reason they've had the control is they've gerrymandered the districts to where the only thing that mattered were the primaries. And so when you gerrymander so much, you can maintain control of the legislative bodies. Nothing's going to change until we win some statewide elections. We have to win a November statewide election in order to defang the paper tiger. And then we can potentially draw maps that once again make the general election matter so that everybody has a voice, not just the partisans, hyper-partisans in the primaries.
10: Rachel Lazar at the Americans United for Separation of Church and State. Do you think this is a step forward under Patrick's plan to try to figure out a way to give more public money to churches?
12: 100%. I mean, that is part of the plan, certainly to faith-based organizations. And here it's important to say that, of course, faith-based organizations can get government money, but here's the key point. So long as they play by the same rules as everyone else, right? They serve people equally, they employ people equally, et cetera. And that is not what folks like Patrick are arguing for. They're arguing for these faith-based organizations, quote, religious freedom rights to come before the religious freedom rights of the people they serve. And that is deeply problematic.
10: So Senator Menendez, is this a slam dunk when it goes to the Senate and the House in Texas and Austin?
11: As long as the numbers continue to be the supermajority of Republicans, yes. I think for too many of them, they're afraid of their primary voters. And so unless in November we see a little bit of a equalization, a balancing of the two chambers, I think it would be. The other thing that could help even it out is if we get some change at the very top, where there'll be, whether it be the speaker, whether it be the lieutenant governor or the governor.
10: Vicki Goodwin is the Democrat running for lieutenant governor.
11: That's correct, yes.
10: And so, so the voters have a say.
11: The voters should ultimately always have a say. I think the problem that we're seeing is this level of arrogance where when politicians feel that the voters don't have a choice, and it almost feels as if they feel they've been, made monarchs of some kind. And at the end of the day, voters should always have the ultimate choice.
10: A final word, Felicia Martin, we're almost out of time.
16: Yeah, I agree with what the senator is saying. I think that voting does matter, and it's not just in the dome, right? The State Board of Education is also slanted, and I think people forget the power of the decision-making that happens in these rooms outside of the Capitol. And so we have to be aware of how the role that school districts play, the role that library boards play. And so that's why we have to continue to organize, educate our citizens of Texas about where they can have a say in decisions that will ultimately impact their lives.
10: All right, I want to thank our guest, Texas State Senator Jose Menendez, San Antonio Democrat, Rachel Lazar, the president of the Americans United for Separation of Church and State, and Felicia Martin is the executive director of Texas Freedom Network. When we come back from the break, we're going to be talking about the new ban on Delta 8. It went into effect on Friday. What happens next, and how does this impact many people who rely on these products to deal with pain, anxiety, other issues. We'll be right back after this. This is The Source on Texas Public Radio.

0: Tens of millions of Americans have some kind of criminal record. That can scare employers.
1: How do you help someone with a criminal record get a job? It's really hard.
0: We bring you the story of how one legal startup is using AI to help people overcome barriers to meaningful employment. That story on All Things Considered from NPR News.
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3: My name is Dr. Alonda White. I'm a dual certified family practice and mental health nurse practitioner. Alamo Community Colleges makes a grand difference in the city of San Antonio. It gives so many of San Antonio natives and other individuals their start. It gave me my start, and I'm a native of San Antonio. Those that are coming to visit, or who are, as I call them, transplants, they come to San Antonio. They have an opportunity to learn that they may not have otherwise had available to them. And the fact that the school and the district itself is growing, it's taking in such a massive amount of students. We need those workers. They come in as entry-level workers, regardless of what degree they're obtaining. And they can continue to seek higher levels of education as I did, while they continue to work, as I did. Alamo Community College gives us a start, and we've all got to start somewhere.
2: This has been another Celebrate Opportunity story from the Alamo Colleges, whose support made this segment possible.

0: This is The Source on Texas Public Radio. I'm David Martin Davies. It was legal, and then it was not. That's what happened on Friday to Delta 8 THC. Now it is a Scheduled 1 controlled substance. Delta 8 has found found in hemp can no longer legally be sold or possessed in the state. The rule also reaches Delta 10 THCP and similar manufactured THC variations. Some stores have replaced Delta 8 with products containing the federally compliant amounts of Delta 9 THC. And so we're going to explore more of these anti-hemp laws that could be coming up in the next legislative session unless voters have a say. And to tell us more, we're joined by Daniel Mailer. He is a San Antonio-based attorney at Mailer Cannabis Law. And Daniel, welcome to The Source.
1: Very nice to be here.
0: Also with us is Cynthia Cabrera, the president of the Texas Hemp Business Council. And Cynthia, it's good to have you back.
2: Thank you for having me back.
0: Cynthia, what is the state of things? What is going on here?
2: Well, there's a lot of chaos and confusion. The Department of State Health Services has created a legal quagmire that I'm really not sure how they're going to get out of. We're looking at conflicting regulation. We have multiple lawsuits that have been filed. There's no clear direction, no answers from DSHES. And, you know, people constantly point out to me that DSHES's budget is under review by the Senate, which is led by the lieutenant governor, who's been on a crusade to ban the hemp industry. So clearly DSHES is in a difficult position. But that does not help the tens of thousands, hundreds of thousands, actually, of consumers and the tens of thousands of employees and businesses that are in the hemp space.
0: The number to call in, 833-877-8255, 833-TPR-TALK. Particularly interested in hearing from listeners who were consumers of Delta 8. What are they going to do now? Will they transition to Delta 9 and, you know, what happens when that goes away? I really want to hear if people are going to go back to smoking weed from the street. You know, is that an option? And what does that look like? So give us a call, 833-877-8255, 833-TPR-TALK.

0: based attorney. You specialize in this area, right?
1: Yeah, this is all I do.
0: So what does that look like? I mean, what does this mean for you and your practice?
1: For me, it means I'm going to be very busy. People are going to get arrested. We're going to have a whole bunch of unnecessary criminal prosecutions that are likely to ultimately end up with dismissals. I do believe it's going to be geographically split. All the big cities, we're going to see, you know, the decriminalization policies that most of our district attorneys have run on here in Bear, up in Travis, Harris County, Dallas. They're very pro-cannabis from a law enforcement standpoint as far as the actual district attorneys, the authorities prosecuting. But then we also see here in Bear County, SAPD has already said they're going to charge felonies, that people will be getting arrested, will be getting booked into the jail.
0: If I have an old Delta 8 vape, you know, stuck in the back of a drawer, they find it, I could be arrested for that.
1: Absolutely. And it would be a felony charge. You'll be forced to make a bond that likely is going to run $5,000, maybe $10,000. So $500, $1,000 out of your pocket. And you could be stuck. You're going to be charged with a felony, and we're going to have to go to court.
0: Cynthia Cabrera, can I get your reaction to that?
2: Yeah, that's it's incredible that you can take an entire industry that was legal one day and make it illegal the next day without any thought for the consequences or ramifications for the constituents of the state and the businesses in the state. I mean, I can't imagine that anybody with a thinking brain thought this was a good idea.
0: So there's no grace period or anything? I mean, how are we? What would be a safe disposal? Okay, I don't want to be arrested. I have this. May I have a vape? I never really used it. I have it, but I want to get rid of it. But what would be a safe way to get rid of it? I don't want to throw it in a trash can because then maybe some kid would end up with it or whatever. I don't know. Is there a better way to do this? I mean, I would like to be able to dispose of this stuff safely.
1: There's not. It's not like other than throwing it in the garbage, I don't know what else I could recommend anyone do. Because the reality of it is the only way to dispose of it would be to either consume it or, you know, physically destroy it.
0: Yeah, but even throwing it in the garbage is the issue. It's like you don't know what happens to it downstream. Let's go to a caller. The number is 833-877-8255. And Randall, hey, you're on The Source. Go ahead.
3: Okay. Well, kind of like, well, I'm gonna really dance here with my words because, okay, admittedly, we don't want to encourage, quote, illegal, unquote, activity. That said, the underground economy for these products today, 10 years ago, 40 years ago, the underground market has always been vast, wide, and deep. And the state of Texas could be getting a nice, fat slice of tax revenue out of this, just like they get the tax revenue out of cigarettes and alcohol and gasoline. They could be doing this, but they're choosing not to. But they're dealing with an enthusiastic, caring community. We look out for each other. We help each other. Sometimes the loopholes in these laws, they're like slices of big ice Swiss cheese. You know, the loopholes are going to be found and other things will come out. But as was expressed in the last segment, also, the truly important thing here, the most important weapon in our arsenal is our vote. And we have to get out in November and vote for our freedoms.
0: Randall, thank
3: and
0: you.
3: And this is one of them.
0: Thank you for that. Cynthia Cabrera, is the state of Texas giving up a huge tax opportunity? And is this going to be something that will matter to voters?
2: So I think this will matter to single-issue voters, people who are directly affected by this. The reason that it should be important to every voter is because it's an example of how a couple of guys in the legislature can decide they don't like something and then make the decision to take it away from people through fiat, like a couple of dictators. But the state would be forfeiting $264 million in sales tax revenue. That's what was recorded in 2024, in addition to all the licensing and fees if they actually went through with

0: getting a ban, so a full-on ban like they tried last year. So that $264 million in sales tax revenue is obviously going to go down with no net benefit because, to the caller's point, people are going to get what they want. People do not want to live in a nanny state. So the smart thing to do is not be a prohibitionist. The smart thing to do is to ensure there's good regulation and there's good enforcement and allow adults to make their own decisions. But Dan Patrick is a nanny.
1: Daniel Maher, at your law office, Maher Cannabis Law, you represent a lot of people who have been arrested in this area. So are things changing? Are you seeing changes on the street level?
2: No, we're not. The prosecution here in Bexar County has always been, for the last several years, has continued. We also see it in rural Texas as well. People have been getting arrested for concentrates and alleged marijuana it's never stopped. Texas led the country in marijuana arrests in 2024. So nothing's really actually changed.
1: People will be going from Delta 8. They don't have that anymore. Well, I'll ask about Delta 9 in a bit. But so will they go to street level marijuana? Like, you know, you buy a baggie of shake, you know?
2: Absolutely. I think the caller is correct. My fellow colleagues here on this panel, they're correct as well. People are going to access these substances. We're not putting that genie back in the bottle.
1: And then it's more, you're facing real criminal penalty, though, if you're arrested with that stuff or you're dealing with that stuff.
2: Absolutely.
1: And you're funding the cartels.
2: If you push it back to prohibition, that's absolutely correct. And where we are, we've pushed basically everything except edibles into the black market, and you've handed control and money back to the drug dealers.
1: Right. And so, when your business, when you're a criminal defense attorney for these individuals, they're going to be coming to you because they get arrested. Or it could be just like anybody, like a housewife or somebody who just got caught in this area.
2: Absolutely.
1: Do you have cases like that?
2: 100%. That's the majority of my docket. The vast majority of my clients are not criminals of any kind. They're regular, everyday people who, in a lot of cases, purchase these substances at their local hemp shop, the ones that I've had for the last several years. And I'm constantly in court explaining to prosecutors and judges that this is all legal. Nobody kept the receipt from the point of sale transaction because, do you have your grocery receipt from yesterday? And the reality of it is, it's just going to lead to more enforcement, and we're going to lead to more backlogs in the court system. It's going to be an extravagant waste of resources and an already stretched system. And then to the point about tax revenue, the amount of money that's just being foregone by just pushing this all to the black market is absolutely insane.
1: All right, so we're going to take a break here. Our phone lines are open. You've got a question or a comment about what is happening with these hemp products. I'm going to ask about why is Delta 9 THC still available and what does that mean and how does that compare? What can we expect in the coming legislative session? They're already planning to have a further crackdown on hemp products. And if you got a question, give us a call, 833-877-8255, 833-TPR-TALK. Source continues right after this.

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0: This is The Source on Texas Public Radio. I'm David Martin Davies. We're talking about what's going on with these Delta 8, Delta 9 products, what's available at these hemp vape shops, what's legal, what's illegal, what could get you in jail and big trouble. You really have to know this stuff nowadays. If you or someone in your family ends up with this stuff, it's technical. And I wish we didn't have to talk about it, but they are making this very complicated and it could impact you in a very negative way. Give us a call, 833-877-8255, 833-TPR-TALK. Cynthia Cabrera, president of the Texas Hemp Business Council. What does this mean for businesses? We've seen a lot of these hemp shops open up. A lot of jobs are provided. There's the job of the guy who stands out in the corner with a sign that says free weed. What happens to all these people?
1: Well, I mean, there was a hearing about almost a month ago where Senator Charles Perry said he would do everything possible to put everyone out of business. So that tells you, that shows you the caliber of care that legislators have for innovative businesses that were made legal in 2019 without a dime of government money or government assistance. And because they don't like something, they're willing to put families out on the street. Senator Perry, the lieutenant governor, don't care if you can't pay your mortgage. They don't care if your kids can't go to school, you can't pay your taxes. And people should really reflect on the state of Texas and whether it's a state they want to live in and if that's the kind of tyranny they want to live under.
0: I mean, there are people, families, that put their life savings into opening up one of these shops because they were told it was legal.
1: Because it was legal. It is legal.
0: And now basically they suddenly make it illegal. That is a taking of their livelihood and of their, you know, their life savings.
1: That is correct. And the legislature, so everyone who voted along with Lieutenant Dan because they were afraid of him shows that they don't care about their constituents. And everyone who follows Charles Perry because he's on some moral crusade also can't see the forest for the trees. One man should not dictate for 30 million people what they can do.
0: All right. Let me go to Daniel Mayer. Daniel Mayer, San Antonio based attorney at Mayer Cannabis Law. Tell me, Delta 9. There was a lot in the media saying that Delta 9 was now legal, but you're telling me it is not legal, so I can't buy Delta 9 THC either, right?
2: Delta 9 is a whole separate issue. So in March, April of this year, Department of State Health Services propagated a rule to take our testing methodology to what they called a total THC. And what that would do would involve converting the tetrahydrocannabinolic acid, the THCA, that's found in what's being sold as THCA flower, or previously had been being sold as THCA flower, and it would convert it into Delta 9. And it would give us the total THC content. It would effectively eliminate all THCA flower. The rule also prohibited smokable, consumable products, including vaporizers, as well as flower for smoking, pre-rolled joints, all of these products, which account for the vast majority of what was being sold here in Texas. The industry filed suit. It was granted an injunction at the district court level, which was the same procedural path that Delta 8, that whole lawsuit, started on 5 years ago. But this time, the appellate court refused to leave that injunction in place. They lifted that and allowed those rules to go into effect while these litigation winds its way through the court. So now we actually have a situation where the administrative rules say that Delta 9 THC is theoretically illegal. THCA hemp flower is illegal, which is the vast majority of the market. And we've ended up in this situation. Now, none of this has actually been litigated in a criminal court, right?
0: Wants to be the guinea pig on that?
2: Oh, nobody wants to be the test case, right? Nobody wants to get charged with crimes and go to jail.
0: Cynthia Cabrera, I mean, do you see Delta 9 as legal or illegal? Is it being sold in Texas?
1: Well, in 2019, Texas adopted the USDA's definition of Delta 9, which was Delta 9 THC in the field plus an 87.7% of THCA. So when you combine those two numbers, that gave you the level of THC that was allowed, Delta 9 THC, when you were farming. Texas never applied that to finished goods in the state. They enacted an entire consumable hemp program at the request of Senator Perry, a consumable hemp program, and they kept the same definition. Well, all these products have met that definition, right? And so all of a sudden, they want to change that. Now, if you have gummies or drinks or stuff like that that doesn't decarboxylate, which means it doesn't continue to get hot, those are still fine. You could sell those. There's no issue with those. But the idea that you can pull the rug out from underneath an entire industry that has been operating by a set of rules for the past 6 years, 7 years, and then suddenly decide, nope, we don't like that. We're going to change this entire
0: definition. So all I'm hearing is that there's a lot of chaos.
1: And it's, oh, my gosh. It's insane.
0: All right. I'm going to go to a caller. And Sunny, you're on The Source. Go ahead.
3: Okay. I have a plus and a minus about marijuana. I feel generally negative because of the driving implications. It's supposed to slow reaction time and dull decision-making to an extent. On the other hand, I was under chemotherapy for several months, and the medicine they gave me for severe nausea was a pill. And of course, I saw it again. It went down, and all of a sudden, I saw it again. Became sort of a champ on projectile vomiting. And I vowed if I ever have to be on chemo again, that supposedly marijuana helps with the severe nausea that you experience.
0: All right. Sunny, thank you for that. And I hope you're feeling better. Cynthia Cabrera, people would be using these products that are now banned to deal with the effects of chemo?
1: Yeah, and I'd like to clarify that we're discussing hemp, which legally defined means that it is less than 0.3% Delta 9 THC. Marijuana is still federally illegal, except where the state allows for the monopolies that are the medical marijuana companies to operate. So hemp products are very helpful.
2: That's absolutely not true. Marijuana is illegal federally. There is no exception.
1: That's what I said.
2: The Cole memo was withdrawn. There is no exception for state medical cannabis. Schedule 3.
1: Correct. And the state of Texas allows it to exist anyway. So they're okay with federally illegal medical marijuana, but hemp, which is federally legal as of today, they're trying to kill. So there are many veterans, older people. We have testimonials from folks who are over the age of 50, 60, who use these products to help them overcome issues that the conventional pharmaceutical industry has not been able to help them with.
0: I'm going to go to a voicemail. Let's give a listen to that.
4: Hello, my name is Demi. I'm a Texas resident. Anytime I read reporting on the weed ban in my state, there's always a qualification on the rights claim to public safety concerning increased hospitalizations. However, that's not valid at all. According to the same Texas Department of Safety, ARISE recovery programs, and the CDC's alcohol-related disease impact data, alcohol and tobacco deaths far outnumber the fatalities behind begrudged illicit drug overdoses like fentanyl. Alcohol accounts for about 13,000 deaths in Texas every year alone, and tobacco, 28,000 deaths. The hemp hospitalization data from the DPS shows no deaths whatsoever. And anyone with half a brain knows it's virtually impossible to overdose on it, and no one has died consuming it. Stop qualifying the rights claim that it's not safe.
0: Cynthia Cabrera, can you react to that?
1: Yes, that is actually true. And so data will be manipulated. And I'll tell you this, the legislature, the folks who are trying to ban this, their new approach is that Texas is spending too much money on dealing with THC-related incidents. But the fact of the matter is that Texas has less THC-related incidents than it does toothpaste-related incidents. So it's just another narrative to try to demonize the products yet again. So that is a fact. No one has ever died from this. Alcohol, Texas is the number one state for alcohol-related driving accidents. Tobacco kills 480,000 people nationally, 28,000, as the gentleman said. So there are far bigger issues. The fentanyl crisis in Texas is astounding.
0: Yeah.
1: But they authorized research into Ibogaine, which is a very controversial drug. But the lieutenant governor, I don't know why, was totally behind Ibogaine, which is something that's barely been researched, not been in use for the past 60, 70, 80 years, but he was okay with that. So it's just Texas is upside down.
0: And so what's going to happen in the next legislative session? I've heard about they want to ban the drinks, the THC drinks, Cynthia?
1: My understanding is they want to ban everything. I mean, thank goodness for Governor Abbott, who understands that you cannot advertise Texas as a business-forward, business-friendly state and then go ban a multi-billion dollar industry. But we've got a couple of legislators who have, they're on a crusade for whatever reason, and they will try it again. So I think that we're going to see a repeat of last year's session where they attempt, and I'm not sure what the lieutenant governor will hold over everyone's head. The metaphorical gun he used last year was school funding. If you don't vote for this ban, I'm going to hold up school funding and you're not going to get it. So I don't know what he'll use in 2027, but we can already see the beginnings of what they're going to try to do.
0: Daniel Mailer, 30 seconds, last words.
2: The state's position on this is internally inconsistent. If Dan Patrick and Charles Perry want to use the legislative session to ban it, then they're essentially conceding that all of this regulation that we're talking about is invalid and they need legislative action. So they've got to decide which way, but they can't have it both.
0: They're going to try. Daniel Mailer is a San Antonio-based attorney, Mailer Cannabis Law. Cynthia Cabrera is the president of the Texas Hemp Business Council. Thank you both. And this is The Source on Texas Public Radio. I'm David Martin Davies. Thanks for listening.

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1: How do you help someone with a criminal record get a job? 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

0: Democrats see holding an open seat in Michigan as essential to reclaiming the Senate. But first, Michigan voters must choose between two millennial Democrats vying to take on Republican former Congressman Mike Rogers this fall.
1: Who has the best chance of beating the Republican? That's going to be my biggest priority.
0: That story from Primary Day in Michigan on the next Morning Edition from NPR News.
2: I'm Marianne Navarro, and here's what's featured right now on TPR.org. More than 20 planned data centers are expected to pop up around Bexar County. A San Antonio climber is among 10 killed in an avalanche in Pakistan last week. And a look at San Antonio's positive spike in dog parks over the last two decades. 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
2: I'm Robin Young. It's Here and Now. Carol Gilligan was the Harvard psychology professor who in 1982 changed everything about the way women were viewed, challenging her famous male colleagues and icons like Freud, who saw men as authoritative, women as deficient. No, she said, the male moral voice put emphasis on justice and law and order, the feminine voice on protecting relationships, taking care of people. It was just different. Her book was called In a Different Voice. It was a blockbuster and blasphemy. Decades later, and now at NYU Law School, Carol Gilligan's written a new novel. In it, a couple faces a crisis. There are affairs,

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0: Stopping policies in disaster-prone areas. Mm. You know, some pulled out of Florida altogether, you know, because of hurricanes. So what should people be aware of before they even buy a policy? I mean, is there a way to avoid that, you know, getting dropped?
1: Well, I mean, if a company pulls out of a state or a municipality, usually the state will come in and create some sort of pooled access. So
0: and
1: that's
0: Florida
1: the good news.
0: Yeah, Florida did, yeah.
1: Right. The bad news is that you still probably want more and you'll probably have to go somewhere else to try to find some coverage. I think the reality is that for a lot of folks, you kind of think of this as, oh, well, if I have a mortgage, my mortgage company makes me do this. You should make yourself do this. Mm-hmm. And I just want to say this is like very wonky stuff sometimes. You look at these things and you look at the declaration page and what do you do? But you're just saying to yourself, if something bad happened, what's covered? I think a great idea that I always tell people before anything bad happens, just do a nice video of your home, your apartment, and all the belongings. Mm. Do it right now when nothing is ruined and there isn't water flooding through. And if you are on the fence about getting additional coverage, generally, I think it's a good thing with one caveat. I heard from a bunch of people in California who told me that earthquake insurance is very expensive and it doesn't cover that much. So maybe not that.
0: Okay. Jill Schlesinger, thank you so much.
1: Of course.
0: It's here now.
2: Democrats see holding an open seat in Michigan as essential to reclaiming the Senate. But first, Michigan voters must choose between two millennial Democrats vying to take on Republican former Congressman Mike Rogers this fall.
3: Who has the best chance of beating the Republican? That's going to be my biggest priority.
2: That story from Primary Day in Michigan on the next morning edition from NPR News.
4: I'm Marian Navarro, and here's what's featured right now on TPR.org. More than 20 planned data centers are expected to pop up around Bexar County. A San Antonio climber is among 10 killed in an avalanche in Pakistan last week. And a look at San Antonio's positive spike in dog parks over the last two decades. Check out those headlines and more on TPR.org. 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
7: And I'm Scott Tong. This is Here and Now with a provocative question. Is fruit too sweet? Stay with me here. In supermarkets today, the fruit we buy is measurably sweeter than ever. Think sumo citrus, cotton candy grapes, gold kiwis. So, I know. What's the problem here? Well, there are health concerns about the sugar and separate questions about flavor and depth and nuance. So let's chat about all that with Kate Lebo, a baker and writer and author of the book, The Book of Difficult Fruit, Arguments for the Tart, Tender, and Unruly. Kate, it's good to have you.
8: It's great to be here, Scott.
7: So some time ago, you began noticing that in the grocery store, fruit was being presented like candy. What did you observe?
8: You know, what I was observing was how easy it was for me to just walk down the aisle, pick out the food I needed to get through the week, the apples, the bananas, and that I could actually, in that moment, without any preparation or thought, take that apple or that banana and just shove it in my face and eat it. So it was as accessible as a bag of chips.
7: Or like the candy machine, right? Straight to your mouth.
8: Yeah. And so it wasn't necessarily about the sweetness of those fruits, though those fruits were definitely sweet. It was

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1: Democrats see holding an open seat in Michigan as essential to reclaiming the Senate. But first, Michigan voters must choose between two millennial Democrats vying to take on Republican former Congressman Mike Rogers this fall.
2: Who has the best chance of beating the Republican? 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
4: Tomorrow at noon on The Source, federal cuts threaten HIV testing, prevention, and treatment programs across the country, and San Antonio organizations are being impacted. What could the loss of funding mean for free testing, access to PrEP, and outreach work of local nonprofits like Beat AIDS? We examine whether decades of progress against HIV are now at risk. 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
5: It's All Things Considered from NPR News. I'm Scott Detrow.
0: And I'm Ilse Chang. Rising temperatures have consequences all around the country and the world.
5: In Texas, they mean fewer peaches.
6: What we've been doing this year is we've been carrying a lot of South Carolina peaches. The Texas peach crop was wiped out.
0: How Texas's peach growers and sellers are coping after this newscast.
7: Live from NPR News in Culver City, California, I'm Dwayne Brown. It feels like deja vu all over again as oil prices fell sharply overnight on hopes that an escalation of fighting between the U.S. and Iran around the Strait of Hormuz might be winding down. President Trump claims a deal to end the fighting was near and says he ordered U.S. forces to hold off on any new strikes. The price of crude oil dropped to $80 a barrel overnight, but the cost at the gas pump remains above $4 a gallon on average, much higher elsewhere. Patrick DeHaan with Gas Buddy says demand usually softens by now, but uncertainty in the Middle East will continue to be a driving factor.
8: After August 8th, if the national average is still above the $4 mark, it'll be the latest in the calendar year that we've ever seen that $4 a gallon mark still stick around. So just a lot of uncertainty, constant back and forth. We've been here before. So whether or not there's going to be a permanent deal is what motorists are going to be looking for.
7: Well, Iran's foreign minister is in Iraq on a pilgrimage to the holy city of Karbala. That's where millions of Shia, including Iranians, are commemorated. Here's NPR's Jane Arraf.
9: This pilgrimage has always been one of the defining events in the lives of many Shia. This year is particularly important for some, as well as commemorating the death of Imam Hussein 1,400 years ago. People here are also mourning the killing of Iran's spiritual leader, Ayatollah Ali Khamenei, by the U.S. and Israel at the start of the war. Many people here see it as a continuation of historical injustice. Jane Arraf, NPR News, Karbala, Iraq.
7: Stocks finished higher today on Wall Street as crude oil prices fell nearly 5%. This is NPR News.
3: And this is TPR News. It's 3:32. I'm Steve Short. The San Antonio Water System will end Stage 3 drought restrictions tomorrow. TPR's Marian Navarro has more.
10: Recent rainfall has raised the Edwards Aquifer 10-day average above the Stage 3 trigger level, which has been in place since June of 2024. The outdoor watering schedule currently in place will remain the same, but Stage 3 surcharges will be discontinued for single-family households who use more than 20,000 gallons of water a month. Landscape watering with an irrigation system or sprinkler is still permitted once a week between 5 and 10 a.m. and 9 p.m. and midnight on your designated watering day. Watering with a handheld hose is still allowed at any time of day. I'm Marian Navarro in San Antonio.
3: The San Antonio Botanical Garden is one of six gardens participating in an innovative project which could change how some view nature. TPR's Jack Morgan has more.
11: Maybe you've noticed how the growth habit of some plants have recurring mathematical shapes. The Botanical Garden's Katie Erickson says they're everywhere.
12: What we're doing is we're looking at plants in nature through a lens of math. our next celebration is all about infinity, and it happens on August 8th.
11: A green cauliflower called Romanesco cauliflower repeats an incredibly intricate design.
12: Yes, exactly. And you, in that cauliflower that you're talking about, you can see kind of a fractal pattern and never ending, or what could be a never ending or an infinite pattern.
11: Those worried by the heat should know that it starts at 9 a.m. and goes to 1 p.m.
12: People will get to learn about ancient cycads and ferns and plant propagation, even build little tiny terrariums that hold an infinite cycle of an ecosystem inside itself.
11: You can find more at tpr.org. I'm Jack Morgan in San Antonio.
3: The forecast calls for a partly cloudy and hot afternoon with a high around 101. It'll be mostly clear tonight with a low around 77, then partly sunny and hot on Tuesday with a high around 99, mostly sunny and hot on Wednesday with a high again around 99, and mostly sunny on Thursday with a high around 98. Right now in San Antonio, it's 98 degrees with a heat index of 100. 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
0: From NPR News, this is All Things Considered. I'm Elsa Chang in Culver City, California.
5: And I'm Scott Detrow in Washington. It has been more than 2 weeks since Secretary of Homeland Security Mark Wayne Mullen made this allegation.
13: We've identified 250,000 non-citizens registered to vote in just four states.
5: Those four states and many election experts have serious doubts about that tally. NPR's Drew Joffe Block has been digging into the numbers and joins us now. What are the states Secretary Mullen's talking about?
14: Yeah, they're California, Nevada, New Jersey, and Pennsylvania, and they have no idea how the Department of Homeland Security came up with this 250,000 non-citizen number. Given that, David Becker at the Center for Election Innovation and Research had this to say.
15: These numbers, until they're backed up by any kind of clear, transparent methodology, should be considered made up.
5: I'm curious, did the Department of Homeland Security release any information along with its claim?
14: Well, for one, DHS said they used the state's public voter files, and we can talk more about that. Mm-hmm. And the other point is that they only claim to have successfully matched a much smaller number of voters, less than half of the 250,000, with social security numbers, names, date of birth, and addresses with a non-citizen in DHS records. But it's even unclear if that smaller number is accurate because of the possibility of false matches. And, you know, these matching efforts are really difficult. Often, an initial batch of alleged non-citizens is way higher than the final tally because some of those people turn out to be naturalized citizens.
5: There's a lot to follow up on there. Let's just pick one thing. You said DHS relies on public voter files for their claim. Why is that important?
14: Well, public voter files don't have voters' partial social security or driver's license numbers. Yet, as I mentioned before, DHS's letters claim they match the social

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1: The number of city dog parks in San Antonio is off the leash since the first one opened in 2005 at Pearsall Park on the southwest side. Today, there are 21 city dog parks. TPR's Brian Kirkpatrick reports neighborhoods and city officials want more.
2: Fenced-in city dog parks are great spots for dogs to run free and playfully scuffle with other dogs as their owners look on. The city's newest dog park opened this summer in the Beacon Hill neighborhood, north of downtown. The ribbon cutting drew residents and city officials. San Antonio Parks and Recreation Director Homer Garcia welcomed everyone.
3: So we're going to get started.
2: Neighborhood resident Benjamin Coronado was among those at the ribbon cutting. He brought his Doberman Pinscher, Xena, named for the warrior princes. He says he likes the freedom the fenced-in parks offer owners and their dogs.
4: The opportunity to be able to let them go, that's kind of really important to us. It allows us to not have to keep them on that leash. And I think we all know that leash tension is a real thing, especially when you meet other people on your walk or in a park.
2: Coronado says the dog park adds character and value to the neighborhood and improves the quality of life. Given the city's stray dog problem, he says fenced-in dog parks also feel safer than walking on a sidewalk where owners and their pets could encounter a stray. He also likes the amenities, including shade trees and structures, disposable waste bags, and water fountains for both people and dogs. Jerry Lockney is a member of the Beacon Hill Neighborhood Association and co-chair of its Linear Park Committee. He says the dog park is a great addition to the linear park that runs through Beacon Hill. He says the dog park is built on top of space that would otherwise have gone unused.
5: That is all storm drain underneath this, so no one can build any houses on over the storm drain.
2: San Antonio's growth reflects a broader national trend. The Trust for Public Land says off-leash dog parks grew by nearly 90% in the nation's largest cities between 2007 and 2015, making them the fastest-growing feature of urban park systems. Tony Forsage, the city's capital programs assistant manager, says the city needs to find the right locations for dog parks. He says they generally need at least a quarter to half acre to give dogs room to run and fetch. Forsage says dog parks have become an established part of parks planning nationwide.
6: I would say they represent less of a hottest trend than an established staple amenity that is now commonly expected, especially in our large and our regional parks. Again, according to the American Veterinarian Medical Association, 56 million American households own 87 million dogs.
2: San Antonio Parks and Recreation Director Homer Garcia says the city expects to add more dog parks through future voter-approved bond projects.
7: What we see is a demand for connecting community and celebrating their furry families.
2: Connection and community were words Texas Public Radio heard a lot at the city's newest dog park. District 1 San Antonio City Councilwoman Sukh Kaur brought her dog Hira, which means diamond in Punjabi, to the Beacon Hill dog park opening.
8: I think dog parks are a great way to bring community together. We are a community that loves our pets, and so it's an asset to this neighborhood.
2: And as San Antonio continues to grow, so will the need for more places where dogs can run free. I'm Brian Kirkpatrick in San Antonio.

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0: You know that feeling when you're putting leftovers away and none of the containers you have match the lids that you can find? The job market is kind of like that sometimes. It's a matching problem, which makes finding the right match all the better. Here's today's installment of our series, My Economy.
1: My name is Catherine Gordon. I am a remote freelance court reporter, and I live in Spokane, Washington. So for those who don't know, a court reporter is the person either in the courtroom or remote.

0: Okay, random agricultural trivia time, stone fruit division. Georgia is the peach state. That's its official motto. We all know that. The peach state, however, is number 3 on the list of most peach producing states. California is number 1 going away. South Carolina is number 2. Then Georgia, Pennsylvania, and coming in 5th in the most recent data that we have, Colorado. But farming is tougher than usual in the American Southwest this year. The snowpack in the Rockies and a really fast spring melt mean Western Colorado's peach growers are having to get by with less water. And even one epically dry year can have long-lasting effects. Rocky Mountain Community Radio's Caroline Yanis has more.
1: Bruce Talbot is walking through his orchard, discarding peaches he doesn't think will sell.
2: See those? They'll pick both of those. Because you're that color, orange color, that's what they're looking for. Appearance sells the first peach, flavor sells the second peach. So if it doesn't taste good, they're not getting another one.
1: His family has operated Talbot Farms for more than a century, and they're one of Colorado's largest peach growers.
3: We have 200,000 trees-ish. I need to plant 5,000 trees a year.
1: But this has been an extraordinarily challenging year for Western fruit growers. There was virtually no snowpack in the headwaters of the Colorado River, and what little snow there was melted off fast after record high temperatures. So Talbot started picking peaches a month earlier than usual.
2: We've had some really tight years. 77 was tight, 2002 was tight, where it was nip and tuck on whether we would finish the season or not. Right now, there's not water to do that.
1: And that'll have impacts well beyond this season. Peach trees take a long time to grow. Talbot usually waits until a tree's been in the ground for 4 years to harvest fruit. But this drought makes it hard to plan.
2: I've already made my decisions for 27. I've made some decisions for 28 already. I can't turn on a dime.
1: In the past, farmers like Talbot haven't worried as much about water conservation because there was enough to go around. But now it's a bigger concern because demand for water is rising. David Sturley, a research scientist at Colorado State University who studies tree fruit, estimates that it takes about 3 feet of water per acre to grow peaches, or just under 1 million gallons.
4: So they are fairly water intensive, especially compared to the amount of precipitation that we tend to get here, which I think on average is about 9 inches a year and lately has been about 5 or less.
1: But he says most farmers think peaches are worth the water.
4: The way I try to think of that is basically if you're trying to calculate per gallon of water used, how much money can you make off of it? I think peaches are pretty high on that list.
1: He says peaches can bring in anywhere from $10,000 to $35,000 per acre. That's more than you can make with forage crops like alfalfa, commonly grown in the Colorado River Basin. As Talbot puts it,
2: peaches pay the bills.
1: It's why he's willing to go to such great lengths to make sure his orchards survive this drought.
2: We will probably be putting water in tanks, be municipal water, and dig a basin around each plant, and we're going like you would house plants and keep them alive, if at all possible.
1: In the longer term, Talbot knows that in the Colorado River Basin, there will be less water to go around for agriculture as the climate continues to get hotter and drier. He's hoping his high-value peaches can withstand that seismic change, but the uncertainty around water supplies makes that much more challenging.
2: This industry can absorb a higher cost of water than a lot of your other crops can, as long as it's there. If it's just not there, then this has to go away as well. Hope we never go that far.
1: In the meantime, Talbot is hoping for monsoon rains to get him to the end of the peach harvest, but he's not holding his breath. In Colorado, I'm Caroline Yanez for Marketplace.
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0: This final note on the way out today in which cause and effect lose their meaning. Elizabeth Trovall was telling us earlier about how about high oil and gas prices because of the president's war on Iran and how that is affecting A, crude production in the Permian Basin, and B, oil company profits? Well, the president was asked in the Oval Office today about those profits. He said, and this is a quote, they are making too much money. Oh. Amir Babawi, Caitlin Ash, John Gordon Neukar, Steve Mullis, and Stephanie Seek are the Marketplace editing staff. Kelly Silvera is the news director. And I'm Kai Rizdahl. We will see you tomorrow, everybody. This is APM.
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8: After Trump is reelected, Andrew Tate isn't shy about his beliefs that it's going to have a real benefit for him in his criminal case. He posts on X that the patriarchy is back and the Tates will be free. Trump is the president.
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12: Live from NPR News in Washington, I'm Ryland Barton. Two Republican senators who threatened to block acting Attorney General Todd Blanche's nomination to be permanent Attorney General now say they will support him. The announcement from Senators John Cornyn and Tom Tillis comes after Blanche yesterday formally rescinded the $1.8 billion anti-weaponization fund to compensate President Trump's allies. But as NPR's Ryan Lucas explains, another provision providing Trump with tax immunity remains in place.
13: It formally rescinds the order that created the anti-weaponization fund. Blanche says in this document he is confirming, quote, beyond any doubt that there is no fund, end quote. The other document is unsigned, but it addresses the scope of the tax immunity deal. It states that what Blanche testified at his confirmation hearing about the scope is correct. So in other words, the immunity deal only applies to Trump, two of his sons in the Trump organization, instead of a much larger kind of nebulous group of people and family members as originally written.
12: NPR's Ryan Lucas reporting. Trump says he didn't know the details of the deal to advance Blanche's nomination, and he defended the anti-weaponization fund, saying his supporters were treated very unfairly. Around 9,000 acres has burned in three fires north of Spokane, Washington, the state's second largest city. Close to 67,000 people have been evacuated. Northwest Public Broadcasting's Anna King has more.
14: Britt Wilson was standing outside of her parents' home in North Spokane. It was just ashes. There were massive trucks working in the background to shut down the gas lines.
15: They had to get out at the last minute, and they couldn't find two of their cats when they left. So we have no idea where they are or if they're okay. They're probably not. But just, it's just wild. Like, it was like that morning they were fine.
14: Many seniors and families are evacuated to Spokane's convention center. Others are filling up the hotels in town. Most appear spent from exhaustion and worry about what they will find when they are allowed to return home. For NPR News, I'm Anna King in Spokane, Washington.
12: Federal regulators have given the green light to Boeing's 737 MAX 7 jet. As NPR's Joel Rose reports, it's a big milestone for the aerospace giant after years of certification delays.
16: The Federal Aviation Administration has approved the smallest version of Boeing's best-selling 737 MAX line after years of review. At one point, Boeing expected the 737 MAX 7 to be approved in 2022, but the company faced a more stringent certification process after two fatal crashes of the larger MAX 8 model. Boeing also had to fix a design flaw with the MAX's engine de-icing system. It's the latest sign that regulators have growing confidence in Boeing, which has worked to recover from a crisis of safety and quality. The plane maker is still seeking certification for the larger 737 MAX 10 model, which could come soon. Joel Rose, NPR News, Washington.
12: You're listening to NPR News. President Trump says he's disappointed in U.S. Attorney Jeanine Pirro after her office blamed a contractor for shoddy work on the Washington, D.C. reflecting pool instead of vandalism. Trump said the former Fox News host folded like a cheap umbrella.
17: We weren't necessarily thrilled with the contractor.